0: was just saying, everybody ain't gonna like you.
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Hey. Welcome. Nice to see you. I'd like to begin by, I'm a composer. I'm going to tell you a quick thing. I'm a composer first and a pianist after. The pianist follows the composer because I like to improvise and write music. So I like to also acknowledge composers when I play a song by someone. So I'm going to try and put a little mash together of a song that I wrote for my father called Armando's Rumba. And then a song that I've been fooling around with for many years that I learned from a Miles Davis record a long time ago called It Could Happen to You, written by Jimmy Van Heusen back in the last century. And finally, a song by a really beautiful song by Stevie Wonder. Okay, so time to start.

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1: Hi, I'm Chris Matthews. 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
1: This song saying, Lion, Iron, you can't go to Zion. Saying, for example, there are lots of guys who wear dreadlocks, who is 1 million miles away from Rasta. They are like night to day. See? And I know the concept of Rasta means righteousness.

bayan hullu ban ciyazan a fassasku bazai halin mafatarin amararku bayan fasso alfolinyan yan cin bagin yi kantalan

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0: come to be a kid. 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Come back, come back, come back, come back, and choose the one you love the best. The fairest one, and Mrs. Linda, come along.
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You will hear them.

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1: You're listening to Black Agenda Report, where we provide news, commentary, and analysis from a Black left perspective. I'm Margaret Kimberly. In this week's segment, we discuss the issue of deed theft, the loss of property by fraudulent means, which disproportionately impacts Black communities. But we begin with a conversation about Congo and a recent outbreak of Ebola virus disease in that country and its continued exploitation by the U.S. and other imperialist powers. Thank you so much for joining me on Black Agenda Report. I'm Margaret Kimberly. The Democratic Republic of Congo is experiencing a new epidemic of Ebola virus disease, the highly contagious disease which causes severe hemorrhagic fever. According to the World Health Organization, there are now 600 suspected cases and 139 fatalities thus far. Maurice Carney is Executive Director of Friends of the Congo, and he joins us from Washington to discuss this latest outbreak and what it tells us about conditions in that country, which has been beset by many crises, including an invasion and occupation by Rwanda and the continued theft of its resources. Thank you so much for joining me again, Maurice.
2: It's a pleasure always to be with you, Margaret.
1: So let's start by talking about Ebola virus disease, where it was first identified, and who identified it as such?
2: Yes, the original form is called Ebola Zaire. It was identified in the Ebola River in the Congo, then Zaire, by Congolese doctors. And in fact, as I was sharing with you before we came on, that Congolese are leading experts in tackling the Ebola question. There's been 17 outbreaks of Ebola from 1976 to the present. And the Congolese have been quite adept at dealing with it. And we'll, you know, when we talk about the Margaret Ebola, we have to expand it and look at the colonial context of the Congo, in that the country has been so ravaged for decades, by, of course, private ownership, colonialism, assassination of progressive and radical leaders, imposition of dictatorship, backing of wars. We cannot talk about Ebola without talking about the colonial context, how the imperialist and the colonial forces have plundered the Congo and rendered the country in a condition whereby diseases such as Ebola and a host of other diseases can flourish. So it's just really critical to discuss it in that context.
1: And you mentioned colonialism. When it was first documented in the 70s, I believe?
2: In 1976, and that was under the dictatorship of Joseph Désiré Mobutu.
1: And Congolese doctors, as you point out, were the first ones to identify it, but did not have the proper, tell me if I'm right about this history, did not have the equipment they needed to identify it and sent specimens to Belgium. But a Belgian scientist gets credited with this discovery.
2: Yeah, in fact, the doctor who discovered the Ebola, first discovered, he's alive today, Dr. Jean-Jacques Muyembe, he is very much engaged and has been a part of the whole trajectory of Ebola from the very, very beginning. There was a doctor named Pierrot, a Belgian, a scientist, he had received Dr. Muyembe's samples from then Zaire. I think the record has been set straight since then that Dr. Muyembe was the original founder of it, and he just sent samples to Dr. Pio in Belgium. So the discovery of it is very much Congolese in origin.
1: And this disease, it's treatable, but it is very difficult to prevent the spread. It's highly contagious, not airborne, but contagious just by touch.
2: Right, it's contagious through blood and fluid. It's not airborne. The key is identifying the source, the original source of the breakout, and then isolating and sequestering the original, those who have the illness, and making sure it doesn't spread to the rest of the population. So if we look at today, it's a different strain of Ebola, according to Dr. Muyembe. And Dr. Muyembe said that the previous strain is what they call Ebola, Ebola Zaire, right? Mm-hmm. And over the last couple of years, they've developed a vaccine for it. This latest outbreak, according to the doctor, is what they call Ebola, Bundi Bujio. And it doesn't have a vaccine or a treatment. However, Dr. Muyembe quickly reminds us that 15 of the first 17 outbreaks of Ebola, there wasn't a vaccine for it. It was procedures that was used by Congolese doctors to identify the source, isolate those who caught the virus, and protect the rest of the population. That is a process that they're going through right now with Dr. Muyembe. He heads up the Congolese Research Center. They call it the National Institute of Biomedical Research. And he's remains the leading figure in tackling this latest outbreak.
1: And the fact that it's so contagious endangers medical workers too, doesn't it?
2: Yeah, in fact, among the 500 plus suspected cases are medical workers. Medical workers have to take extreme care in treating the victims. And part of the challenge too initially with this one, Margaret, is that it wasn't initially recognized as Ebola. Right, it's a lower strain of the virus. It's not as this Ebola Bundi Bujio is not as severe as Ebola Zaire. They give symptoms such as fever, vomiting, and fatigue, and it wasn't readily identified. In fact, folks, it occurred in the eastern part of the Congo initially, in a region called Ituri, and it's a region that's a lot of movement, where you have, it's a crossroads with Uganda and Rwanda, stretching from Uganda down into the city of Goma, that's occupied by Rwandan soldiers and M23. It's in an area that's highly frequented, and also where there's a lot of mining. What it does is increases the chances of transmission, and that's why you find already one case that's they've already identified a case in Uganda.
1: And you mentioned the proximity to Uganda and Rwanda, so we can't talk about this without talking about Rwanda in particular, and its role in destabilizing the country. There were so-called peace talks in Washington last year, but what has that really amounted to?
2: It hasn't amounted to any kind of peace, that's for sure, even though Donald Trump has professed that he's brought peace to the Congo. It hasn't amounted to any kind of security for the Congolese people. It hasn't amounted to any kind of stability. What it has amounted to, Margaret, is the deepening of the billionaire class in the U.S. Getting access to Congo's minerals. It was even announced by the Congolese government that they're going to form, that the United States and the United Arab Emirates are going to put $100 million towards developing or setting up a special militia that would guard the mines that the U.S. and other foreign investors recently are about to acquire. What is amounted to is increased access for the billionaire class in the United States, billionaire class in the Gulf states, entrenching of or emboldening of the Congolese political elite, where they say now that they got the backing of the United States, they're going to try and change the constitution to stay in power. So we've seen who the beneficiaries are, and it's the local elites represented by President Félix Tshisekedi, and the global elites represented by, you know, Donald Trump himself and figures like Bill Gates and Jeff Bezos and Michael Bloomberg, all who are vested in the Congo.
1: And there's an Israeli businessman who's also deeply invested in the Congo. Tell us about him.
2: Yeah, that's Dan Gertler. Dan Gertler, he's been in the Congo for really over almost 30 years now. And, you know, Dan Gertler, he's the grandson of the founder of the Israeli Diamond Exchange. He went into the Congo to connected, you know, to initially to get diamonds, you know, to sell diamonds. He connected with Laurent Kabila and Laurent Kabila's son, Joseph Kabila, really before they had taken power in the Congo in 1997. When they were in the process of taking power, they shared with Dan Gertler that they needed cash. And he was able to mobilize $20 million for the Kabilas, and in return, he had a monopoly of the diamonds coming out of the Congo. Not fundamental. To understand Dan Gertler, you have to look at Dan Gertler in the tradition of other figures like him, right? Before Dan Gertler, there was Maurice Templesman. You know, Maurice Templesman, Democratic Party funder, consort of Jack and Kennedy Onassis. Worked with the CIA and Mobutu to capture diamond market, both in Zaire and in Angola. So there's this tradition of the Templesmen in the diamond sector, and that's connected to Israel. And Gertler kind of actually followed in that tradition. And but what Gertler did was he branched out from diamonds. He went into oil, went into copper, went into cobalt. In fact, as a result of his relationship with the president of the Congo, who eventually became president of the Congo, Joseph Kabila, he was able to secure some of the largest copper and cobalt mines in the Congo. And with the paper that he got from those mines, he was able to take it to the London Stock Exchange, the alternative investment market, and initiate a public offering. At the time, this was about 2007, 2008. It was the largest public offering, I think, in the history of the alternative investment market, and for about $2 billion or so. And at that time, it was larger than the budget of the Congolese government. So in any case, he's become a billionaire off of Congo and through corrupt practices. And he's so extreme, Margaret. If you have to understand that, he's so extreme in his corrupt practices that even the United States Department of Treasury sanctioned him in 2016, 2017, right? So he's on the sanctions list, but that hasn't deterred him. He brings in about $200,000 or so a day in royalties from his concessions in the Congo. And of course, the profits from those mines, you know, he repatriates them back to Israel, which are used ostensibly to expand, you know, the Israeli occupation on the West Bank and suppress the Palestinian people.
1: And all of these deals, all of this money, none of it benefits the Congolese people.
2: I mean, and this takes us back to our original point, right? Where economists say they estimate $24 trillion worth of resources in the Congo. Africa Intelligence reported that the deals that Trump is trying to make with the Congolese government are equivalent to about $2 trillion or so, right? We see billions of dollars going out of the Congo, on a regular basis. Congo produces the largest amount of cobalt in the world, right? Which we know are vital to the battery sector, whether it's a battery in our phones or in our automobiles. Just to give you a sense of what that means, producing the largest amount of cobalt in the world, about 70% of the cobalt that's produced in the world comes out of the Congo. So, and the cobalt that comes out of the Congo is indispensable to the electric vehicle sector, right? Just as oil is indispensable to automobile and the combustion engine. So if you think about it, OPEC at its height, where you had different oil producing companies come together, they're producing about 55% of oil in the world, right? OPEC. Now here it is at the Congo, and cobalt produces 70%. That's vital to the auto sector today that's going into an electric vehicle. But yet, Margaret, 80% of Congolese live on less than $3 a day. 80%. 80% of the 110 million live on less than $3 a day. So we have a situation where the country is being plundered. So it doesn't have proper infrastructures for clean water, for housing for the people, for education for the people, protection of the environment, and of course, for a health infrastructure. So with this weakened health infrastructure or destroyed health infrastructure, viruses such as Ebola occur, repeatedly. This is the 17th version of Ebola. So that's why I said we have to look at what's happening in the context of a country that is spectacularly wealthy, but is being plundered by the billionaire class, transnational corporations, in cahoots and with the, corporation of the bourgeoisie, the local bourgeoisie, that national bourgeoisie that Fanon talks about, the political elite in the Congo. So it's so critical for us to understand the Congo in this context when we see these recurring polycrises taking place. They're happening because we're the Congolese people are living in a space that's spectacularly wealthy that everybody in the world wants and is being plundered.
3: Let's talk about the mining of these resources and how that happens. There's this term artisanal mining, and I hate it because it glosses over what people go through, the workers, men, women, little children, who go into these mines with a bucket and a shovel. It's very dangerous. There are often collapses. People die. So you have individuals risking their lives. They're paid a pittance for what they do. So the entire system is one that's that exploits people in a very individual way. So we, in the rest of the world, we get our diamonds or coltan or cobalt for our devices like the ones we're using now, at the expense of workers who are exploited in the most terrible way.
2: And again, in looking at the so-called artisanal mining, you can call them small scale or alternative mining, right? Artisanal isn't really not the appropriate word. In looking at that, we again have to look at it in the context of a country that's being ravaged, right? So right where you have about up to 2 million miners in the Congo, small-scale miners, right, according to the World Bank. They live on about $2 a day or so. And they're in that sector, Margaret, because they are left with few to no other choice of making some kind of living where they can feed themselves, send their children to school, and have some modicum of survival, really, because it's an extreme poverty. So the system that's in place, where you have the industrial mining sucking out billions of dollars of copper and cobalt. I mentioned cobalt. Congo produces 70% of the world's cobalt. The Congo is probably even more important than the cobalt is the copper. And Congo is the second largest producer of copper in the world behind Chile, right? And copper is just indispensable for the artificial intelligence sector when you're talking about these server farms that are developed and just a whole range of other uses. So, but on that soil where the copper is, where the cobalt is, you have these multinational corporations, the Glencores and, you know, the Ivanhoe Mines, you know, who are all headed up by billionaires. You have billions of dollars going out of that area, that region of the Congo, primarily in the south of the Congo. But the Congolese people, none of it comes to the Congolese people. So they have to eke out some kind of means of survival. And they do that through small scale and alternative mining, where they use their hands, where they use rudimentary tools, where they dig into the ground up to 100 feet down into the ground. We produced a series of films with the artisan or small scale alternative miners' voices. And there's one film that we produced called Njimu, and it's deep cobalt, where the diggers took the camera down into the ground about 100 feet, and they basically gave a commentary of what's happening down there. People can check it out. If they go to congoweek.org and just congoweek.org in the film section, they get access to it. But the point is, it reinforces, right, the point that the Congo is being plundered to the point where the overwhelming majority of people in the mining area have to go into mining and rudimentary mining in order just to make a living, just to survive, rather, because the monies that are being made from the industrial mining are not coming back to them. They're not the beneficiaries.
3: And when you mentioned the international players, you mentioned the United Arab Emirates, the UAE, yeah, which is playing more and more of a role in Africa. The UAE is responsible for this ongoing, they're calling it a civil war in Sudan. I don't actually think that's the correct term, where they are backing these forces who are trying to overthrow the government, causing the worst humanitarian crisis in the world. And now they're involved in the UAE. The UAE is now involved in Congo. So they are playing a terrible role in African countries, aren't they?
2: Yeah, and they're basically, if you follow the Iran war, Margaret, it makes sense, or the war against Iran by the United States, because what you see is that the Gulf states, the UAE and Qatar and the UAE and Qatar.

0: in Africa, not just in the natural resources, but also in the land grab, where they're going in and capturing, you know, acres, hectares of thousands of hectares of land that they use to either get food or exchange for carbon credits on the carbon on the carbon market. So they're a fundamental part of the problem for Africans.
1: And before we close, are there any updates about Rwanda and its role in Congo?
0: It hasn't fundamentally changed. The Trump administration, they've sanctioned Rwandan military. We're not in support of Friends of the Congo, in support of sanctions. What needs to be done is aid, monies need to be withheld from them. Trade needs to be ended with them. But they're still very much not only still occupying the east of the Congo, but they recently signed a nuclear project deal with the U.S. With the U.S. government. So Rwanda and Paul Kagame still, they may have some differences in particular with the Trump administration, but they're still very much in bed with the United States. United States military in bed with the Israelis and Netanyahu. So they continue to play their role not only in the Congo, but their role as agents of neocolonialism for France in Mozambique, for Israel in Central Africa, and certainly for the United States. So that hasn't fundamentally changed. Rwanda is still in bed with the empire.
1: And how do our viewers and listeners find out about the work of Friends of the Congo?
0: They can go to freecongo.org. 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
1: Well, thank you so much. Thanks for coming back, Maurice.
0: Thank you. Thank you, Margaret. It's been a pleasure.
1: And that was Maurice Carney discussing conditions in Congo, including another outbreak of Ebola virus disease, and providing an update on Congo's role internationally and the continued colonization of that country. Thank you. You're watching Black Agenda Report. I'm Margaret Kimberly. Today we're discussing deed theft, the taking of property by illegal or unethical means. It's now rampant in New York City and other cities where Black homeowners are particularly vulnerable to the loss of property through frauds, forgeries, conservatorship, and other means which take properties away from families as speculation and market manipulation have increased the value of homes. We're joined by Leah Goodridge. She's a New York City-based tenants' rights attorney, a housing advocate, and a writer who is also a member of the City Planning Commission. She joins us from New York to discuss the issue of deed theft and property loss and what steps are necessary to protect homeowners. Thank you so much.
2: Thank you so much for having me.
1: Well, there's so many places I would like to start. First of all, the definition of deed theft. I feel like the term implies it's just someone stealing a deed. It's some forgery or fraud, but it's much deeper than that. Maybe we should call it property theft. Tell us what deed theft is.
2: Yeah, deed theft is when someone takes the title to a house, oftentimes using forgery or fraud or deception. So oftentimes the homeowner doesn't know. So that's deed theft. But I want to say that there is a spectrum of deed theft. And one of the things that I've been annoyed about, and quite frankly, enraged about is that there's now this nitpicking. Now that deed theft has finally gotten attention, because let's rip the Band-Aid off, there's been deed theft going on for decades in Black communities. We've been recognizing it. This isn't new. But now that it's finally getting some attention from all corners, suddenly now there's some nitpicking. I've heard, oh, that family, that's not a deed theft. That's a family dispute. That's an internal family dispute. Oh, yeah. Oh, that's not deed theft. I've seen even articles, you know, oh, that's not really, is it deed theft? Or is it like something else? Because you're trying to frame the victims as the villains. You're trying to frame them as frauds, trying to game the system, instead of going after these very sophisticated criminals who have been getting away with it for decades. Let me give an example. I organized a town hall last night, and at the town hall, one of the lawyers who I invited on the panel, he talked about how he currently has a client

0: he was in jail, the client, the man who owns the house. He was in prison for quite some time, but he owned the house. And his brother came to visit him in the prison and say, hey, I want you to sign, you know, some papers. And it's about like, da, da, da, da. And he signed it because it's like his brother, not knowing that he was actually signing over the title to the house to his brother. That's an example of deed theft. So another example to me, which this is where, you know, some of these news articles are like, oh, is it really deed theft? Is where you have a house and let's say I live in the house. And then let's say my sister owns 15% of this house, 15% interest of this house. And then my sister, developers and investors and speculators start, you know, contacting my sister like, hey, will you sell us your part, your portion, your 15%? And then she's like, okay, yeah, whatever. I don't live there. I'll sell it. She doesn't tell me. She doesn't have to. And then after she sells it to them, they force a sale to own the entire thing, partition. That technically, they're not naming that. This is what some of these cases are, which now it's like, oh, that's not deed theft. But not what they're not saying is it's property fraud. You know, there was a correction with one of the cases with Chio Say, which he was fighting against the city council member that was arrested. And then all of a sudden now there are these, oh, you know, oh, Tish James said, which she corrected, Tish James corrected, but they said, oh, it's not really deed theft. And it's like, okay, it's property fraud. Okay, so what now?
1: Well, it seems to me this, as you put it, this nitpicking is an effort to shut Black people up about being victimized. I think it's particularly insidious because, you know, Black neighborhoods, Brooklyn seems to be the epicenter because Brooklyn was the epicenter of Black life in New York. Kings County, that's Brooklyn, had the biggest Black population of any county in the whole country. So you have these huge, huge swaths of homes, and you mentioned Bedford-Stuyvesant, but other communities. And now, because of market manipulation, now these homes are worth a lot.
0: A lot.
1: And first we were redlined and Black people were told, well, you're going to live in that neighborhood. Now somebody comes in and says, oh, we've decided your neighborhood is quote unquote hot.
0: Yeah.
1: And so they come in with these frauds. So it's very, very insidious, the impact on Black people, isn't it?
0: I mean, yes. And what, to be honest, you know, I was like, this is a hate crime. To be honest, you're targeting Black communities. I mean, literally, this to me is a definition of a hate crime. You are targeting for a crime Black communities because you know not only that you are going to make a bang for your buck, it's not just about the finances, but it's also that you are aware that they are less protected, and they are. Because look at how this has been going on for decades. And now that we're finally having, you know, some measure of, you know, now we have the deed theft office, which to be honest, I still don't know what's going on with that. But, you know, now we have some things. But even still, you know, this is what my hope is. And this is what came out of the town hall last night is, we don't need another office to treat this as a know your rights. Like, hey, we want to teach you guys. We want to teach homeowners like how to avoid or prevent deed theft. We need the government to do its job. So when I'm talking about the government, I'm talking about why are notaries and attorneys able to go down and record a deed without the homeowner knowing at the city clerk's office? Why when a 93-year-old woman went and she had her home stolen by deed thieves and she had heart issues. She couldn't make it to court. She told the judge, she said last night that the judge in New York City was like, oh, I don't know, that's not a good enough reason to postpone the case. And the case went on. And she's 90 something years old. She's had her home in Brooklyn for 50 something years. So that's another one. That's a judge, right? And then we have the actual prosecution. Now we have this. This is where the nitpicking narratives play a huge role when it comes to law. I'm a city planning commissioner, but I'm also a lawyer. And narratives are a huge role. When you start nitpicking to say, this is not this, you know, you're basically saying, this does not fit within the definition of something I could prosecute something for. But let someone jump a turnstile. Suddenly, you want to send them away for life. You want to make up crimes. So I think that this is, to me, the targeting of Black communities is very insidious, and it has not been what I feel. And I felt this myself, but also in the room, it's just a lot of rage and a lot of grief. Because the other element of this is that, listen, we have a lot of Black folks who like to, I've been a housing, right? I'm in housing policy. Whenever I bring up, I brought up, an elderly lady is facing eviction. You know the first thing people say? Why does she buy a house? No empathy, nothing. No, why does she buy a house? There's a lot of weird respectability politics when it comes to housing, specifically in our community. So one of the things that came out of this town hall is a lot of people, they were glad to have a space to feel free without judgment and shame. Because once one person stood up and said, hey, my house got stolen, it was like a ripple effect. Everyone in the room started standing up like, oh, actually, yeah, this happened to me. Because people were scared at first. Because you have these people, like, oh, why didn't you do your paperwork? Oh, this is a property dispute. Your family did this. Go deal with them. You know, judge. All of that is judgment and not support and not understanding that this is an entire scheme of investors and speculators and companies who have a very sophisticated system of targeting these families to get their property.
1: Well, you know, that's something very peculiar to this country, this notion that if anything bad happens to you, it's your fault. I'm not actually surprised to hear that. And respectability politics is a huge problem, you know, which some of us take in and accept, which is very, very unfortunate. So you're talking about the need for regulations. You're talking about the need for new laws, like such as what? What would you like to see?
0: They need to be prosecuted. So the other part of this is that it wasn't until 2022 when we had a very specific law naming deed theft. You know, before then, it was under the cloak of, oh, is this larceny? Is this fraud? Is this forgery? You know, but now this is another part of it too. Now people are like, oh, is it deed? You know, they just started naming that, but this has been going on. How many years have we had in Bed-Stuy and other Black communities that have a very high Black population, where you've been, a speculator came to my door and tried to take my house? It's been going on for a very long time. So yeah. I think there's one part of it is regulation, but another part of it is there is a problem when people are going to court. A lot of people in the room last night described, like, the judges just being like, yeah, well, what can we do? You're like, oh, you're the judge. Another part that was very disturbing is that we had a lot of stories of where they caught the deed thieves. They were prosecuted. They went to prison or whatever. And these people still don't have their house. That's another problem. They're still wrapped up in civil in surrogates court, you know, still with not the criminal part, but the other part. They caught, you know, like, for example, one of the people who spoke last night, the deed thieves, they had like several families that they targeted in Queens. Now in their case in Brooklyn, you know, this person's been in jail before, whatever, they did the same exact number to this family. And now it's like, you gotta handle it in surrogates court and see if you can. And you know, this is money. You don't necessarily get, you don't always get a free attorney for this. And sometimes you're not eligible for a free attorney because, again, if you're a homeowner, you might not be on the income guidelines to get a free attorney.
1: So you just mentioned something. You said lawyers and notaries can record a deed and the owner doesn't know. So that's the sort of thing that you think should not be allowed.
0: Yeah. I think there needs to be, like, at the county clerk's office, there needs to be a barrier, another mechanism to triple check to see if the homeowner is aware that they're selling over, because a lot of people think that they're refinancing their home and they're actually signing a deed, signing it over to somebody else, but they think that they're refinancing their home. So there needs to be a triple checking. Some of these notaries, a lot of the lawyers, they are barred, but they're fraudsters and they've had bar complaints. I am hoping that this new deed theft office, what my hope is that they focus almost entirely on enforcement and regulation rather than this sort of like, know your rights. Like, we know what's going on. Whoever, you know, everybody else has been catching up, you know? So we need not only enforcement, but to really look at who are the players that make deed theft happen. So you have the attorneys, these fraudster attorneys, I'm sorry to say, of my profession, you have the notaries, and then you have whoever's at the county clerk's office that is approving this. And then when they go to court. Judges also need to be trained on this as well. Now you have, because we have the laws. All of this is property fraud. So there shouldn't be any nitpicking about whether this is deep. You know, it's fraud. But when you have these narratives really trying to frame the victims as trying to get one over, let's not kid ourselves that that doesn't have an impact in a judge's mind.
1: Well, of course it does. And judges, lest we forget, these are not people. They're not on the bench because they're friendly to the people or because they believe in democracy. It's very strange system in New York where judges are sort of elected, but elected officials pick them. And it's a very strange thing.
0: This is not in like housing court judges, for example, who the public advocate and I, we did a tour last week of housing court because this is where I practiced, and it was with the chief administrative judge, and he was incredibly, you know, they're trying to change the culture up there, but this is, they mentioned they've had some cases, but most of these deep theft cases are not in housing court, which is eviction court. They are happening in surrogates court, other parts of civil court. I think part of what is going on is there is a little bit of, the law is being treated as a gray area for this issue, because there is a lot of nitpicking about, is it really theft? And it's like, well, yes. And so some of it is like, oh, if your family member signed it over, is it really theft? And it's like, well, you didn't know about it and they targeted your family. So what are we doing here?
1: That's very sad to me that family, I've read in some of these cases, these lawyers who specialize in this fraud, they go looking for heirs. So they'll find a cousin. Well, he's, you know, an heir of grandma who owned the house. So he has a right. And they'll go to that person who unfortunately does not speak up for themselves or their families. So it's still fraud. I'm not trying to defend it, but it's tragic. It's tragic to me that there are situations where family members don't do the right thing.
0: Yeah, you should. One thing that should change is, as of right now, apparently if you own a fractional interest of property and you want to sell that, you don't have to consult with the other people. That should not happen. That's an example. The other people, everyone who has a stake in that house should be aware of that and should have to agree with it or sign off. You should not be able to do that, because this is what these speculators are doing. They're able to use that 15% of the pie and then bring an entire partition sale and then take over the entire property. This is a problem. You know, I'm going to be honest. There was a part in the town hall where I felt, I felt a little guilty. I talked about how for myself and many of my friends, we actually have no idea what is going on in our family with property. We don't know, because it's considered rude. It's almost considered like if you act like you're the child, you know, it's almost considered if you ask, like, what are you asking for? So I don't know if I would term it financial literacy, but it's more of a, I guess, a culture thing. And I felt bad immediately bringing it up because, you know, we're getting teetering real close to that, like blame the victim, yeah. You know, or, you know, try to say it's financial literacy. But I couldn't help but think about that in these cases where it's like, how could you selling off property and then like not speak to your sibling, you know? But one thing about that is we had a journalist there. Her name is Samantha Maldonado from the city. And she was talking about how she's had these cases and a lot of them are estranged. And we were really trying to suss out, do they specifically target families where there is estrangement specifically? And then they go after that relative because they know they're probably not talking to their, as opposed to, you know, siblings who talk to each other or something. Because that's another thing too, a lot of these cases, the relative who sells it off, who jumpstarts the whole thing, is an estranged relative. So the question is, well, how do they know that?
1: Or maybe it's that the estranged person is the one who would do it. Maybe if you had a good relationship with your family, you would not even think to do that.
0: Right.
1: But the issue is that we know that Mayor Mamdani announced this deed theft office, but it's not clear what it's going to do.
0: I honestly looked up the website and I didn't find a website to figure out what it is. I don't know that they have a website yet. Now I am hoping that it is not going to be a bunch of know your rights. You know, it's not about training people and homeowners to, it's about literally prosecuting the thieves. It's about sending a message. and having the government take a very strong arm here and prosecuting the thieves. You can tell people all day, go on Acris, New York City, monitor your property. Like this doesn't actually do anything. And so there's not really much that you can tell a homeowner to do to prevent this, because a lot of this is outside of their hands if it's like another relative selling something and they want to do it. So a lot of this really is going to have to be enforcing some laws, getting some other laws on the books, and regulating the different players, and maybe also training some judges.
1: Yeah, I think it's a multi-layered thing, because, you know, if you allegedly know your rights, but it's, am I right in saying that some fraud is, while we say it's fraud, it's not illegal? Is that, am I correct?
0: So, for example, if you, number one, you don't have to have your relatives know that you're selling off a portion of your property. But what is happening in a lot of these cases is the way that they're getting those relatives to sell them, sometimes they are, a lot of times they are using deception. They're saying, here's what your property is worth. It's worth this much. And it's actually worth, you know, they're using the, I think we discussed it last night. I think it was called like the land value or something else they're showing, not the assessed value. And a lot of people just look at that number, go, oh, it's not even that much. And then they're like, okay, yeah, whatever. I don't want to be bothered with this. And then they sell it to them. So a lot of the speculators are using some form of deception to get the relative to sell their interest so that they could take it over. But this is, again, they shouldn't even be able, this should be a non-issue. They should not be able to do that, especially when someone else, I mean, if someone else is actually living in the house, that's the other thing too. Like you have someone living in the house, you know? Yeah. So it's, there are a lot of different areas of this. And I just hope that, you know, I was also very cognizant of the fact that just a tiny little bit about me, I'm a city planning commissioner. The city planning commission votes on land use proposals. So those are mostly housing proposals. Will you approve that this housing will be built and will have an extra floor, or it could be changed from this zone to this, that zone? That's it in a nutshell. So it doesn't, deed theft as a topic is not something that's central to the city planning commission. So I organize this a bit outside of my capacity. But one thing I became very cognizant of in doing this is a lot of the people are there, the cameras are there. And then after all is said and done, they're still fighting in court for their property. They still don't have an attorney. They're spending all their money. Now they can't afford an attorney anymore. And now it looks like they're going to lose their property. So it's like, yes, now we have this attention being paid to deed theft. But like in terms of the actual movement that they're expecting from government officials, from what I've heard from people, it's not happening. They're not being prosecuted because of all of these, like, is it really deed theft? Can we get them? Is this a juicy case? And it's like, they're like, God, we want our property. Like, what are you guys doing?
1: It seems to me very basic. If you didn't want to sell your property and somehow it came into somebody else's hands, it's fraud. It's illegal. Yeah. I mean, if it happened without your permission, but you use the word movement. And I'm wondering, could this not be the beginning of a political movement? Because elected officials, they don't act on anything unless they're pressed to do so. Could this not be the start of a people's movement?
0: Of course. I mean, I think I'm also, I mean, maybe I'm letting my own personal feelings here get in the way, but I myself in my personal life am just at a point, I think, especially to be honest, after the election, I'm tired. I do not want people telling me to organize, to do, I'm like, you organize, like, this is not fun.
1: I know, except that they don't.
0: We need to do something, like, as government, instead of telling people, like, let's organize. Like, even when I think I have a particular grievance now with forcing, I'm very cognizant as a government official of telling people to organize when I'm like, I am the government official. And even if I'm the city planning commissioner, this might not be exactly within my purview. At the end of the day, you know, government officials, we do have the capacity to do something. So I don't have to tell people.
1: Well, I was referring to elected officials. They have to run for office. They have to be voted. People have to vote for them. Now, there are people who have access to them, the people we're talking about, people with money and connections. They tell them what to do. They organize themselves for nefarious ends on this issue and other issues. I mean, I get your point. I wouldn't want to say that to someone who is in the midst of this crisis personally, but I think it's an example of what happens, or rather, in this case, what doesn't happen if elected officials aren't feeling any pressure.
0: Just so people are clear, I'm not meaning to say that the government should not take any action. I think, you know, what I'm saying is I'm very cognizant, because a lot of people are like, oh, you know, move it. And I think where I'm at is like, where I walk away from this is like, how do I work? Like, how do we really, like, even if there's a deed theft office, right? There's going to be deed theft. My mind is like, I just want to make sure a lot of this burden is not put on people. Like, I don't like all.
1: I see what you mean. Yes. I understood what you were saying, but I got what you were saying, but it's an age old problem, isn't it? Where the people need so many things and there are people who get what they want all the time. They go to elected officials. They give them money. They're part of powerful organizations. And they call the shots at City Hall or in Albany. And they're always getting what they want, which is why nothing has been done about this up until now. And it's a big question. I'm not expecting you or me to answer it right now. But that it's a bigger issue of how the people get what they want. And who will act on our behalf? Nobody. If they, you know, squeaky oil gets the squeaky wheel gets the grease. That's what I was trying to say. How do people, ordinary working, PS, the other thing, or people who are working, working more than one job, and maybe they're, what's the expression, house poor. They own a property, but they don't really have any other assets or cash. It's a big question, but how do we advocate for ourselves and for those folks? And that's something that I think we should be pondering.
0: I think one ask is for there to be an investigation, right? Mm-hmm. You know, where is the, you know, we could have, this could be a civil rights investigation. We should be having hearings about the congressional hearings about this, quite frankly. And it should be an entire investigation. This is what I mean when I say in an example, the people putting in the labor and most of the labor need to be like in the government. This is an example, right? Yeah. So not task force where we have like seniors come out and give it, no, we already know what to do, right? And so congressional investigation, that's one thing. And then I think, you know, another thing is some type of oversight committee, mm-hmm. you know, a joint, you know, because we're, you know, we could have the Department of Aging, the Department of Health, the Division of Civil Rights, you know, all of these issues together, because this is a mental health issue. A lot of the folks that are being targeted are seniors, and they're doing it specifically because they know that they are not going to have the energy to fight back. They know that. A lot of these folks who came last night, one lady was 93 years old, yeah. you know, and she was just saying, she's the one who said, I am too tired to go to court.
2: Yeah.
0: That's what they want. And so this is not just an age, this is a race issue, an age issue. Department of Aging should be a civil rights issue. So I think, you know, having joint government agencies be involved, having congressional hearings, you know, the Congressional Black Caucus, for example, should be involved in this. So these are some big asks, because I think not only do we want to stop the deep thieves, but we do want to have a greater understanding about who are these people and how did, what are the schemes? How did they come into power? And like, what, like who is backing them? Because that's my thought. Cause I'm like, who the hell is at, how are you filing this at the county clerk's office? Right? Like who, like it, you know, and one of the things that came out last night is there are multiple, like, it's not just one group. One example was, one homeowner was a Haitian woman. The deed theft was a Haitian woman, right? And so sometimes some people, there was a guy, he was from Peru, and I think he had his house in Park Slope, and the deed theft was also Latino. And so sometimes even just that familiar face, you think you're refinancing and someone's helping you.
1: Yeah.
0: That's how they get you, because they think, you know, and then some of the deed thefts are white men. We have a whole gamut, but I think we would benefit from an investigation into like, but where are, how, who are you paying to make this happen? Because it's not just these group of people. They're, to me, it has to be more like you must be paying off people to be able to not just have this recorded in offices, but also like when you're in court, like this is.
1: You're right. There obviously does need to be an investigation, but also going back to my point, the governor runs for re-election this year, doesn't she? This should be an issue. This should be an issue that she should be pressured to address with legislation. I mean, you've talked about some very specific things that could be done.
0: So Councilmember Chio say had to me what is not only a reasonable ask, but the, you know, his ask was, hey, if there is alleged deed theft going on and that person is now facing eviction, the homeowner is facing eviction, then that eviction should be paused, like frozen, until the deed theft, because that's one court when they're facing eviction from their home. So they're, until the deed theft case is settled out. And even that, the governor apparently is like, oh, we're waiting to hear on that. And I think that that's like at the bare minimum, right?
1: I think so.
0: I sort of paused where I'm like, we're the stuff that we're asking on the bare minimum for, or at least that Councilmember Chiosi has asked for the bare minimum for, is I don't want us to, one takeaway from this is I don't want us to say, oh, there's a deed theft office, that's it.
1: Yeah.
0: It doesn't end there.
1: No, it can't. It can't. But I thank you so much. We're almost out of time. Not only are you an attorney and a public official, you're also a writer. How do we find out about your work?
0: You can find me on social media. My handle is Leah from Brooklyn, and that's spelled LeahFromBklyn. So I'm on Instagram and trying to get off Twitter, but I'm still on there for now.
1: Well, I am too. It's like I'll be on until they kick me off. It's like, you know, you do get the bang for your buck there. But anyway, that is another story. But I thank you. It's so like this is our first video interview, that housing is such an important issue.
0: And I also just want to apologize to your audience. I am a little hyped up because I'm coming out of this town hall yesterday, which was very emotional. So I apologize to your audience if I seem like I'm rambling.
1: No, you're not. You're not rambling at all. And I think sometimes we need to be hyped up. I think that can make things happen. It can make us, it can energize us. So I think this idea that that's not a necessary thing or not a good thing, we need to see emotion. I think we need to see that more often about these issues that are impacting so many people's lives, things that are wrong and need to be righted. And somebody needs to say it with the emotion that you did, that this is wrong, it's gone on too long, and it needs to stop. So I think it was fine. Thank you. And that was Leah Goodridge, an attorney with the New York City Planning Commission, discussing the issue of fraud, deed theft, and the loss of property.
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1: Hello and welcome to the Hudson Mohawk Magazine, broadcasting from the Sanctuary for Independent Media on the unceded homelands of the Mohican people in Troy, New York. I'm Sina Bazila Hickey, and today on the Hudson Mohawk Magazine, First Mark Dunley speaks with Munt Nyperg to hear their take on the court's rejection of New York's climate superfund law. Then, roaming labor correspondent Willie Terry brings us some of the Capital District Area Labor Federation's annual meeting conversation. Later on, Mark Dunley reports on the Albany ranked choice voting proposal, speaking with Elisha Bacon of the Working Families Party, who has some skepticism on some of the points. After that, Lennox Aputo brings us a special take from meteorologist Hugh Johnson about the challenges in generating accurate weather forecasts. And finally, Vinny Damapolito speaks with local singer and acoustic guitarist John Haggerty. But first, here are the headlines. The state has announced 10 projects near the Greyhound bus station in downtown Albany that will receive $18.6 million out of the $200 million in state funds allocated for downtown redevelopment. The projects are projected to create roughly 300 housing units and support nearly $100 million in future development. Attorneys for roughly 1,100 former employees of the now-closed St. Clair's Hospital in Schenectady have asked a U.S. bankruptcy court judge to issue an order allowing them to depose witnesses and gain access to documents that may provide details on a settlement agreement between the Roman Catholic Diocese of Albany, its parishes and insurers, and hundreds of sexual abuse victims. The pensioners want part of the $148 million settlement. In a separate trial, the pensioners were awarded $54 million. The Attorney General has issued a warning that scammers are trying to trick people with large school loan debts into signing for a fake repayment program. Some borrowers are looking for new repayment plans because the federal government is eliminating several popular plans. On Thursday, September 3rd, the Troy City Council is expected to pass a law placing guidelines on the mayor's ability to issue declarations of emergency. While Mayor Mantello plans to veto the law, the council plans to override it. The council president, Sue Steele, said that the local law will get the Collar City in line with the state in regards to emergency declarations. New York is leading a 23-state lawsuit challenging new Trump administration conditions attached to federal planning funding, arguing the requirements could threaten access to preventative health care for hundreds of thousands of patients statewide. New York's lawsuit challenges conditions tied to Trump administration policies involving diversity, equity, and inclusion, gender-related care, contraception, family, natural family planning, marriage, and parenthood. A federal court has dismissed a lawsuit by the Trump administration challenging the city of Rochester's status as a sanctuary city for immigrants. And students at all 64 State University of New York system campuses will have expanded access to emergency financial help when unexpected hardships threaten to derail their education. There's also new support aimed at fostering youth and students who have experienced homelessness. And that's it for the headlines. Our first story, a federal court judge has struck down New York's climate superfund law, holding that the attempt by the state to require companies to pay $75 billion over 25 years for damages from their air pollution is preempted by the Federal Clean Air Act. The state is expected to appeal. Mark Dunley reached out to Nyperg for their take.
2: We're talking with Blair Horner, who's a senior policy advisor for Nyperg, the New York Public Interest Research Group. And they were perhaps the leading group in New York several years ago in convincing the state to pass the climate superfund law which would make the largest polluters kick in $75 billion over 25 years to help pay to deal with some of the damages that their pollution has caused. And just this week, a federal court judge ruled that the law, I guess, was not legal, that he felt it was preempted by the Federal Clean Air Act. So, you know, Blair, maybe just start off, you know, what was the or is the Climate Superfund Act, and why is it important?
3: Well, the Climate Change Superfund Act was a law that passed in 2024 that says that those companies most responsible for greenhouse gas emissions would have to pay, as you mentioned earlier, $75 billion spread out over 25 years to help cover the costs, basically, to the state's infrastructure of a worsening climate. So more intense storms, rising sea levels, that causes more flooding, that can cause damage to roads and bridges. The air quality can be damaged. And so there's lots of things that the state taxpayer right now has to pick up. And the idea behind the Climate Change Superfund Act was that the biggest polluters, primarily the largest oil companies, should be on the hook for at least some of the costs. So if that law ultimately is struck down and the court decision this week certainly puts a pause on it for now, the taxpayers will have to eat those costs, because it's not like you can somehow just ignore. If the bridge gets washed out, you have to replace the bridge, and someone has to pay. And if it's not the oil companies, that means it'll be New Yorkers.
2: Now, one of the somewhat unusual thing about this lawsuit is that many attorney generals from other states, mainly, you know, Republican-controlled states, you know, joined in this lawsuit. You know, what prompted them to step into this?
3: Well, there are three major categories of opponents of the law, and they lost in the legislative process because the bill was signed into law. There are the roughly 24 states, red states, their attorneys general. There were the U.S. Chamber of Commerce and the American Petroleum Institute, so sort of the industry. And then the U.S. Department of Justice, the president had come out against this and had dispatched the Justice Department to sue as well. And the argument the red states were making was, we have industries in our state, coal in particular in West Virginia, that would have to pony up for some of the costs and therefore would damage our state's economy. So the basic argument that this was the decision to regulate greenhouse gas emissions is one that is part of the U.S. Clean Air Act, and that the state is effectively doing that. And they cited a New York City case where the city of New York brought a nuisance lawsuit against the big oil companies to pay for climate damages in the city of New York. It was a tort claim in the courts. And the court rules at the Second Circuit on appeal that it was preempted, that they were essentially regulating the industry. And the argument here was, even though this is a law and it's not a lawsuit, it's effectively legally indistinguishable. And that's what the judge ruled in her ruling to say that the state couldn't go forward with the law. Now, we hope the AG appeals because then maybe, what a normal person would think, there is a distinction between a law and a nuisance claim in court. But we'll see what happens.
2: Now, this judge, I understand, was actually appointed by one of the Democratic presidents, not by Trump. But I also imagine that when you were, trying to get this law passed, this argument that it was preemption by the, Clean Air Act must have come up. What was the response and argument against that when you got the legislature to pass it?
3: Well, you're absolutely right. It's not like this was some sort of closely guarded secret about this case in New York City. It was New York City v. Chevron, the first of the companies that were listed in the suit. We made the obvious argument, which is that the state law saying there was no finding of fault on the part of the oil companies, primarily at the state level, that they were just being asked to pay for some of the climate damages that come from greenhouse gases in the same way that the state superfund, the traditional superfund law works. It came up with both houses of the legislature, it came up with the state's attorney general office, it came up with the governor's office, and they all agreed that there was a distinction between what we were trying to do with the bill, then bill, and what New York City was trying to do in the courts. The judge felt the other way, and I was at the hearing, the oral arguments in Syracuse when this occurred, and it seemed like she was already convinced when she came into the room and that she had a blueprint. She basically said to the New York State Attorney General's representatives, if I can't find any legal distinction between the two, I am bound, she said to the AG, by the Second Circuit opinion. Don't you agree? The AG's office said, yes, but there is a difference. And they went into what the difference was. She was not persuaded. And so we'll see if the Second Circuit agrees, if the state attorney general appeals, which is what we hope.
2: Now, other states, I think particularly Vermont, you know, has also passed, you know, climate change Superfund law. You know, what's the status of their law and what's going on with other states at this point, and how does this decision impact upon, you know, the effort to get other states to pass climate change Superfund laws?
3: Well, the Second Circuit, which is the appellate level of, you know, these cases, deals with Vermont, Connecticut, and New York. And so the Vermont cases go, there's a Vermont lawsuit as well. Same cast of characters on their side, different judge, of course. We don't know what that judge will do. The rest of the country, of course, is not subject to the Second Circuit's decisions, and they can proceed. There's, in fact, a lawsuit before the U.S. Supreme Court right now brought by the state of Colorado with regard to making oil companies or greenhouse gas emitters responsible. Now, again, that was a court case. It wasn't a law. Other states are proceeding. There's about a dozen states that have active legislative activities. And while technically it doesn't impact, of course, people are going to bring up this decision. And we're urging, you know, lawmakers across the country to keep moving the bills because we don't know what will happen on appeal. And currently it's only within the boundaries of the Second Circuit in terms of how this rule applies. And right now only in the state of New York.
2: Now, climate has not been doing, you know, well in New York State, besides this recent, you know, court decision. You had the governor convincing the state legislature to really gut the state's climate law this year. You know, where does, you know, the state go at this point on climate issue?
3: Well, you're right. I mean, it's a phenomenon across the country. The oil industry has invested millions of dollars to run campaigns tying the affordability of electricity to climate laws, and which is, I mean, in New York is laughable because we've done so little. The real driver of increased utility rates in New York is the use of natural gas, ironically enough. It's a fossil fuel that actually is one of the most expensive ways to generate electricity. So, but they have won in terms of the propaganda war, and they were able to severely weaken the state law. So what happens? Well, I assume there's certainly going to be a pushback in New York to make the New York state law more binding than it was. And there are efforts to try to come up with other ways to pay for things that really would help consumers to save money on their energy costs, such as, for example, providing more robust efforts to help people to conserve the energy in their homes and to make their energy systems more efficient, usually through electricity. So that'd be one way. Another way, of course, is to advance solar. Community solar in particular is the cheapest way to generate electricity. And there is legislation that will be going to the governor's desk to help people do that. It's called the Sunny Act, and it would be a way for people to more easily hook up solar panels on balconies, for example.
2: Blair Horner, Senior Policy Advisor for the New York Public Research Group. And this has been Mark Dunley for the Hudson Mohawk Magazine.
1: Mark is one of our lead correspondents covering climate justice issues in the Capital Region. If you are interested in also hearing about climate stories, you can join our team. You can also share us stories. We're always looking for tips. That was on the shutdown of the Climate Superfund law. Next up, we have labor. Roaming labor correspondent Willie Terry every week brings us labor stories. This week, he looks back at the Capital District Area Labor Federation annual meeting back in April, where we hear Mark Emanation, Executive Director of CDALF, speak on some of the important issues affecting the union.
4: In New York State, we have 156 billionaires. And then there's tons of millionaires. We used to think that was a big deal, being a millionaire. We have a joke in my family that kids say is that someday Dad will be a thousandaire. But true story. You could have $500 million. We're not even counting you when we talk about the billionaires' tax. It's ridiculous. They don't pay taxes. And because they don't, we don't get the things we need. It's that simple. And I got to be honest, there hasn't been a huge fight in New York State or the United States of America to get them to pay taxes. There has not been a huge fight. We need to wage that fight. They have to start paying taxes. If they paid a little bit, which they wouldn't even notice, we'd be able to have everything we need. Schools would be able to have what they need. We'd have homeless shelters and houses for the homeless. We'd have health care so people didn't have to have pills every other day. So I'm tired of fighting against the crap of the Trump administration and the people that run and own this country. I want to start fighting for things instead of against things. I think we should do that. I have four grandchildren. My dear Parker, who's 4 years old, she thinks that we're part of a comedy duo. She calls me up and says, what did one strawberry say to the other strawberry? If you weren't so fresh, we wouldn't be in this jam. And then she laughs. So we have to fight for the world we want for thy grandchildren and your grandchildren and your children and ourselves, our elderly folks. We have to fight for a world where we say, this is what we need. And I always say this when I'm giving a speech. Malcolm X was asked, right before he was assassinated in 1965, he was asked by a reporter, Malcolm, are you trying to wake people up to their oppression? And he said, no, I'm trying to wake them up to their self-worth. And if we believed in our self-worth and our collective self-worth, we wouldn't put up with this for another minute.
5: That's right.
4: Unions fight for our members and our family, our members' families, our retirees and their families, but we fight for our communities and we fight for every single working person in the United States. Every single working person. That's what we have to have. You can't have a community that's falling apart and you're just taking care of your family. Doesn't work like that. Does not work like that. Unions have to fight against poverty. We fight to get higher wages. When somebody's making $16 million a day, they could pay $30 an hour. Think about it. 22 states have the minimum wage of $7.25, hasn't been raised since 2009. Pennsylvania is one of them. We fight for benefits. We fight for working conditions. We're going to have Workers' Memorial Day on Tuesday. It's going to be in Pittstown because a highway worker, member of CSEA, volunteer fire chief, baseball coach, family man, got hit and killed doing his job. In 2024, we had 17 people in our area die in accidents on the job. I'm not talking about the diseases they get from the job. I'm just talking about accidents on the job. In 2025, we've had 47. That's what happens when you slash and destroy OSHA. Most of them were falls. Non-union people with no training, with no safety gear, falling. a bunch of highway accidents, two violence on the job deaths, think about it, and then two suicides. We never count suicides. And as we know in the building trades and other things, there's a lot of them. But these were one on the job, you can count that one, and then the other was a note that said, I did this because of my job and my supervisor. I hate Workers' Memorial Day. I hate every year going and hearing the story of those people who made the fatal mistake of getting up and going to their job and not coming home. We're going to have the families there of seven of those people on Tuesday night, and I'd like every one of you to come to that. It's extremely important, and it's important that next year we don't have 47, we have less than that. If it doubles again, think about it. A couple more things. On May Day, and I'm old enough to know that we used to not celebrate May Day that much. May Day, the international workers' holiday that was done in the United States during the strike for the 8-hour days, the Haymarket Martyrs out in Chicago. We're going to have a big, huge rally down at the West Capitol Park starting at 5:30. It's going to be short. There's a bunch of speakers. We're going to say 2 minutes, and you're out of here. But there's a bunch of speakers, including Randy Weingarten, who's going to come and give the keynote address. We'd like to have everyone to come. And then on May 16th, up in Glens Falls, we're going to do a day where we knock on union members' doors and say, how's things going for you? We're here from the union. I want to say one thing. When we went out to Pittstown and got the firehouse to do this thing, one person I was dealing with was 31 years, worked for a union, worked for the Department of Transportation, and he said, this is the first time we ever saw a union out here. 20% of our members in New York State are in rural areas. Well, when you take out New York City and Buffalo and all the members in those places, around here, we got tons of members from rural areas. We're going to go out and meet them. And we're very happy about the Glens Falls one because we just relaunched the Glens Falls Labor Council for the first time. That council has Warren, Washington, Hamilton, and Essex County. Might as well have Cleveland, Ohio. It's an enormous area. But there are sisters and brothers and siblings that we want to have be part of our union movement. We got to go there. We can't ask them just to come here. On June 4th, we're going to have a gala. Stuff's on the table. There's a bunch of people getting the awards. One I want to speak about is Ed Nadeau. The plumbers have set up a health clinic for their members, retirees, and their families. They're going to have a doctor, a dentist, a physical therapist, and a mental health counselor. That's a big deal. So that's all I got to say except for this. It's been a wonderful 10 years. I'm not retiring, Mike. It's been a wonderful 10 years of doing this. I said, it's got to be close to this, right? And I looked up, and when Mary Sullivan asked me to do the job for the third time,

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1: Now, you heard Mark's report, you heard the wins, you heard the challenges, you heard the call to action.
2: And that speech from Mark Emanation, the executive director of the Capital District Area Labor Federation, was recorded back in April 2026. Brought to you this week by roaming labor correspondent Willie Terry. For those of you just tuning in, I'm Sina Bazila-Hickey. 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This program comes from the Sanctuary for Independent Media in Troy, New York. And next, Mark Dunley has another report for us. We have been discussing on this program ranked choice voting. And in this next story, we hear from Working Families Party co-chair Elisha Bacon, who is generally in support of ranked choice voting, however, is skeptical of some of the details.
3: We're talking with Elisha Bacon, who is co-chair of the Albany Working Families Party. And there's been a lot of discussion in the city of Albany about a proposal by ranked choice vote in Albany to not only put ranked choice vote in on the ballot at this point, most likely next year in 2027, but also to basically do call the unified election, get rid of primaries and put all the candidates on the ballot. And Elisha was somebody who was initially involved or had been involved in some of the initial meetings, but has raised some concerns about what is going on. So, you know, Elisha, why don't you bring us to speed about what, you know, what's your present position and concerns, you know, with this unified election ranked choice voting proposal?
4: So I was initially involved with the group Ranked Choice Albany, and I still am in favor of ranked choice voting in the primaries like New York City has it. My position evolved. I really did not understand what single unified election meant. It sounded great initially because it would, you know, save the county money on elections. It would eliminate the need for people to turn out multiple times. It would be one election, one day. And there would be the benefit of, ending the primary process, which in theory would allow more people to have a say in voting. However, over time, as I did more research and began to look at what's going on in other cities, began to have more questions and more conversations with different groups, Citizen Action, New York, Working Families Party, I came to realize that while there are those things that are good in some ways, that we are moving really fast. This would be a huge change that initially people in the group wanted to get on the ballot this November, which I thought was too fast. And the reason for that was that it's going to be a high turnout election with everything going on, the midterm election. And so potentially it would have given a better chance for passing this. But I think that for such a huge change that this would be, there needs to be more conversation with community groups. We need to have more public forums. I've seen in information that's come out since this has gone public that people who signed the petition didn't understand what single unified election really meant. And so I think we really need to have deeper conversations before we upend the way that we do elections in the city of Albany.
3: Well, take a quick step back. I think, you know, many people, you know, are now familiar with ranked choice voting, but the idea is you look at all the candidates on the ballot and you rank them in order of preference, my first choice, my second choice, my third choice. And if no one candidate gets a majority, 50% plus one on the first round, then the lowest ranked candidate is discarded and their second choices are redistributed until somebody gets, you know, the majority of the vote.

0: the unified election is rather than having, you know, a primary, everybody who qualifies for the ballot, you know, appears on the November election. One concern has been raised, however, is that, you know, for instance, if there are four Democrats running in the general election, all four Democrats would appear, and unclear how, say, the Democratic Party or the Working Families Party would be able to indicate who their choice is. You know, what are some of the concerns about? I mean, I've heard some other people in the Working Families Party, you know, raise the concerns that parties are actually an important part of First Amendment and democracy, and that rather than weaken parties, you know, we should have parties that are strong and which candidates actually reflect the position of parties. How would the unified, you know, elections undercut that concept of a strong party, you know, presence on elections?
1: Yeah, that's a great question. So you're right. And that is, you know, part of the biggest concern for the Working Families Party, for just organizing in general, is that, you know, we are most impactful in groups. And so that's what makes the party system powerful. And it definitely needs reform. I don't think anyone's arguing against that. But the party would lose the ability to give a candidate their stamp of approval that says this person is value aligned, we endorse this person. And in doing so, the parties would become less powerful. They would have less control over who appears on the ballot under their name. And then this section of the policy as written was intentionally done so weakly because they wanted to have more conversation around it. But that also potentially makes this part the most dangerous for parties. So I think the way I see it as potentially a First Amendment consideration is that if you don't want to belong to a party, that's definitely your right. You could belong to a party, you could belong to a third party, or you could be an independent and belong to no party. But you're not necessarily, you know, you don't necessarily have a right to vote in parties that you're not a part of. And now there are other types of electoral reforms where, you know, people do have open primary votes. And, you know, you can look at the places where that's happening and, you know, look into whether or not that is necessarily a good thing. From my research, it seems like Mr. El Said in Michigan, you know, almost lost his race as a progressive in that race against Haley Stevens because they had an open primary and they undercounted how many people registered to vote in that primary, specifically to vote against the progressive. So, you know, I feel like that itself doesn't really seem like it's more democratic. If we're trying to have elections where, you know, we can try to find the person that's most aligned with our values, and I think that there's definitely work that the Working Families Party and the Democratic Party could do to, you know, really be able to say, like, yes, everyone we endorse is 100% aligned with our values. And fortunately, we live in a world where things are more complicated than that, and sometimes we have to vote for the lesser of two evils, or however you want to phrase it. I would tend to agree, though, that making it easier for third parties to get off the ground and be viable would be a far more meaningful electoral reform. So when expanding our ability to fund public elections, one of the people, a friend, Danny Boudreau, who is, you know, part of the Ranked Choice Voting Albany Coalition, he ran for office and he talks about how much debt he got just for running for a city council, common council position, cost him about $7,000. So I don't think that this particular reform, single unified election, is necessarily going to mean that we get better candidates or that people are necessarily going to have a better understanding of our electoral process. I think ranked choice voting itself is very sexy right now, especially because we did have such electoral success in New York City in electing Zohran Mamdani. But, you know, in 2020, we elected Eric Adams. And it might seem like that is, you know, it's not that the outcome is flip-flopping. It's that I was part of many conversations that, you know, reflected on what happened in 2020 in both the Working Families Party and Citizen Action and DSA, and were like, how are we going to use the system to our benefit? That's how parties have been running campaigns for elections. And so, you know, while we do need reform, we also can reflect on how the system has worked and think
0: we,
1: about
0: we
1: what
0: only have
1: changed.
0: About 30 seconds. Oh. I know you also feel that there needs to be more public discussion, engagement, and education about this.
1: Absolutely. I mean, there was a lot of door-to-door that happened, and the volunteers were great about knocking doors and canvassing, but we need to have some real public forums, have people come ask questions, hear from different experts, different lawyers. We're talking about making very big changes that could, you know, that people clearly don't have a deep understanding of. So we want to make this change as form as possible. I think we need to slow down.
0: And we've been talking with Elisha Hagan of Working Families Party and Mark Tunley for the Hudson Mohawk.
2: We have more perspectives on ranked choice voting. If you're interested in being informed on this issue, that is being highly discussed in Albany, and you can visit our website, mediasanctuary.org. Next up, we often have retired National Weather Service meteorologist Hugh Johnson on Mondays to look at the week ahead, but this is a special interview. Lennox Saputo spoke with Hugh Johnson about measurements, sensors, models being used to make weather predictions and the challenges that are faced when generating weather forecasts.
3: Okay. So we're joined today by retired National Weather Service meteorologist Hugh Johnson to talk about the challenges faced by meteorologists and weather agencies in generating weather forecasts. Welcome to the show, Hugh.
4: Thank you, Lennox. Thank you for having me.
3: It's a pleasure to have you here. So what kind of data do you use to generate weather forecasts?
4: Well, Lennox, so the important key in data is to make sure it's accurate. And what we mean is we got to, okay, so basically you measure four parameters of the atmosphere, wind, temperature, dew point, and pressure. And all those four things are very, very important. That's basically what meteorology comes down to, is those four factors and getting a good assessment, not only at the ground, but up through 30, 40,000 feet off the deck and through a lot of that layer of the atmosphere. Because without good data, you don't have a good forecast. There's no way you can. That makes all the difference in the world. So these are things called radiosondes, balloons that go up. There's like 122 stations across the country with these balloons. Albany ETEC has their own now, and which is only a couple miles from my house on the Harriman campus. And they put up the balloon, and they track this information very meticulously. And then you also have wind profilers. I think there's one in Voorheesville, or not that far away, but they actually is a beam that goes up and can kind of track the wind more than the temperature, but it gives you an idea of the wind through the atmosphere without putting balloons up. You get data from planes too, military planes and passengers alike. So without this data, it will not be a good forecast, I can assure you. And then once the data is accumulated, it's put into the Jupiter computers, the Hewlett-Packard Enterprise system, which is named Dogwood and Cactus. The one is in the Virginia. And anyway, it's a big, huge computer that can crunch out, you know, millions of numbers in seconds, that kind of thing. Uh-huh. It's amazing how powerful it is. And then what happens then is it goes into the computer models, and then we have a lot of those going on. The big one is the global forecast position, otherwise known as the GFS. Forecasters have other names for it, but that's what it is. And then there's the North America model, which is a mesoscale. The GFS covers as a global model. The NAM is a smaller mesoscale model of North America. And then we get even smaller models mesoscale models as well. We have one called the High Resolution Rapid Refresh, which is updated very one hourly, every hour, basically, or whatever, for all kinds of weather parameters. So we have a lot of different computer models, and then we have ones across the other countries too. The one that probably shines the most is the European. The European is a model coming out of Europe, of course, and it is actually a little better forecast, does a little better job than the GFS. We had a director of the Weather Service that his goal was to make the GFS better. He retired. Didn't quite happen. But that's because they have better quality control on their weather data. They run it through a much more meticulous quality control program, and they also have a bigger, or I would say more resolution model, more layers and things like that, so they can get more representation of the atmosphere. So it is a slightly better model. Not always, but it definitely shines. It shined for Sandy. It was the first model to predict that unusual hook that it ultimately took into New Jersey there. So, and then all this model goes into a system called AWIPS, which is Advanced Interactive System. It's a very complex computer system that Weather Service rolled out in the late 90s to around 2000, and it's been through many generations since then. And then the forecasters have that data to look at and make their forecast.
3: So you mentioned a ton of different instruments that are used to take these measurements. Are these instruments owned by the government or by private weather agencies? And do you have any challenges when trying to access this data?
4: Okay, you bet. It's actually owned by the government, which it should be. There are some political people who have tried to privatize this, which would be horrible, but it is still owned by the government, and it's owned by us. We pay taxes. We pay $4, Lennox. Can you handle it? $4, and it's not much. It's not much at all. And in fact, the whole budget of the Weather Service is under 1% of the federal budget. Okay, so you know when people talk about cut, and yes, there is waste in the government in the Weather Service, but I mean it's small potatoes compared to what else is going on. But anyway, and sometimes there are challenges. The challenges happen when the communication dissemination system breaks down, which fortunately doesn't happen too often, but it does, and sometimes at critical times. But it has gotten more stable, at least when I was in it. Of course, that was 10 years ago. More stable than it was when I started out in the 90s, say. The information was more reliable. But, you know, sometimes a wire is cut. Something happens. There's something that can cut off the communication. The computer models crash. That rarely happens now. That happened more back in the day, back in the 80s and 90s. But anyway, so, yeah, it can be a challenge at times, absolutely.
3: Well, and what kind of challenges do you face when updating the digital forecast grid?
4: Okay, yeah, the National Weather Service, when they forecast the weather, when you get the forecast from the Weather Service, what you're getting is a conglomeration of what's called gridded data that you, again, we talked about the four basic parameters in the atmosphere, but then they add a couple more to that, probability of precipitation, and there's a couple other ones that they add, and I can't think off the top of my head, but and they put it in this complex data system, and basically, the way to get a good forecast is to have a good data system and then hope the wording comes out the way you want. Doesn't always happen that way, but now they don't really want you touching the actual verbiage that comes out of it. But the important thing is to get across what's the changes and things like that. So that is basically how it is done. But there are challenges because basically if there's a change in the weather. Well, let me also retract here that what they use, the starting data point is what they call a national blend model. They blend about 6 or 7 miles. It's like putting in a blender and getting an average. So the idea is that you have a better forecast, and sometimes it works that way when the weather's nice and stable. But we know how that goes. Weather can change in a heartbeat. One little piece of data could change how a shortwave is interacting with another one and completely change the track of a storm. But if they don't catch, if that's not, this national blend model will not catch that because it's too quick. So the idea was when I was in the Weather Service is you see these changes, you make them in the grids, you coordinate with other offices. Well, you do the coordination still, but now they really frown upon you changing it without, I'm joking here, but like a congressional act. But it's a lot harder to change now, apparently, which I find shocking because when I was there 10 years ago, the idea was to try to change it as much as you need to make the forecast look, correct. So that philosophy has changed, unfortunately. So unfortunately that has changed.
3: And how important is it to get accurate data for meteorologists making weather predictions?
4: Extremely. It's really the ultimate. Without accurate data, again, you're like three blind mice. You're just not going to get it right. Maybe you'll be really lucky or something, but you need that. That data is so important.
3: Were data that is formatted better or sourced from a wider variety of sensors assist in the decision-making process when issuing short fuse warnings?
4: Absolutely. Yes, absolutely, Max. So let's digress a little. We talked about AWIPS, the integrated system, the weather service, weather integrated process system that they use. They use the, of course, with warnings, we use the NEXRAD radar, the Doppler radar, which, believe it or not, has been out since 1988. It's hard to imagine. It's been almost 40 years it's been out. And it sounded like a new thing back when we got it first here in the 90s. But those machines have taken a lot of beating, a lot of wear and tear, and they're starting to fall apart. And they have come up with a new generation of radar, which is called PAR, Phased Array Radar. And what this does, in addition to the Doppler radar, which was a huge break over the old conventional 74 and 57 radars, not only does it, of course, use Doppler, it will do the job faster, integrate other weighted weather data, mesoscale models, wind, things like that, to help in the warning decision. The warnings is what keeps the Weather Service afloat. It's the bread and butter of the Weather Service. Short fuse warnings, tornado warnings, thunderstorm warnings, that kind of thing. And those are because of the legal aspects of it, that even though a lot of them, there are companies that would love to just get their hands on all that data and become the new Weather Service and privatize, that's a slippery slope because of the legal implications. You are protected as a government worker, at least you are, that if you missed a warning, if you weren't intoxicated or something like that, it was just a tough call. You couldn't be sued. But once you get into the private situation, that all would change.
2: That was retired National Weather Service meteorologist Hugh Johnson, who listeners likely know from Monday evenings, Tuesday mornings, giving us our weekly forecast. Lennox Saputo did interview him more about the work of meteorology and weather predictions. And we close out tonight's show with an interview with John Haggerty, who is a lead singer and acoustic guitarist for the local Get Up Jack, an award-winning local band, and others. He was interviewed by Vinny Damopolito in 2024.
5: And next, we're joined by John Haggerty. He's the lead singer and acoustic guitarist for Get Up Jack, an award-winning local band that is getting ready for their first tour in Italy next spring. And he's also the lead singer and guitarist for Big Fez and the Surfmatics. John, welcome to the Hudson Mohawk Magazine.
6: Thanks, Vinny. You couldn't have two more different bands, could you? Irish and Surf.
5: It's that fusion. Yes. Speaking of, Get Up Jack, you guys focus on the Irish folk and rock music. How did you guys decide that's what you wanted to play?
6: Well, we all the guys in the band have Irish heritage, and I've been playing Irish music. My first Irish pub was the Washington Tavern. Remember that place over on Western Avenue in Albany in 1978? Even if I say I was 10 years old when I did the gig, I'd still be AARP eligible, so it doesn't matter. So I've been playing Irish music for a really long time. But with this band, we've got some guys who have never played Irish music before, and they brought in sort of their American influences too. And we thought, let's try to add that in. And what's happened is people have kind of referred to us now as Celticana. Celtic, not Americana, but Celticana, which we kind of like that name. In fact, that's going to be the name of the new album.
5: I was about to say, it's a great album.
6: Right? Why not?
5: Yeah. Nice. So I know you guys are kind of getting ready for your first tour in Italy. Have you guys toured in Europe before?
6: Well, I will say yes, because, but not on the continent of Europe. But Ireland is considered Europe, isn't it? I think so. Yeah. But so we played there a bunch of times and taken a bunch of groups over with us every time we play. But this is our first time going to Italy, and we didn't even advertise it. It was just through kind of word of mouth, and because our fans have been going to Ireland and they've gone repeatedly, they've been asking for something different. So I have a friend who now works for Perillo Tours, and they are experts at tours of Italy. So I spoke with her, and my partner in this band, Scott, and I, we put it all together and came up with this, and we're so excited to be doing this, not only because it's something different, but because it's also something really exciting. You know, it's we love to eat, so for starters, there'll be plenty of great meals. We're going to be staying in a Tuscan villa for several nights, and plus doing all the, I guess what you might call Italy 101 things, you know, gondola rides and seeing the ruins and all of that stuff in between. But we can't wait.
7: Oh, sweet. A little bit of a European vacation with the tour.
6: That's it. Oh, yeah. And all the guys are going with their spouses. It's going to be a great group trip. Plus, we got about another 90 people, just fans of the band, going with us. So it should be a lot of fun.
7: That's a dedicated following.
6: Oh, it's so good. We're so lucky, honestly.
8: I was just wondering, because you're Irish. Ain't that drinking, fighting stuff still going on?
6: You mean over there?
8: No, or being Irish.
6: Oh, me? Well, no. You know what? I think at least our Irish crowd, they are seasoned professionals. I mean, they know when enough is enough. And I can't, in all the years, maybe I can think of one time where something happened, but it had nothing to do with our fans. I mean, just, we're really lucky. They're just a happy partying group. It's happy to be together, you know.
7: Have you noticed if shows feel a little different in Ireland versus here?
6: They do. I remember the first time we did it, you know, and the folks said, you know, we appreciate the fact you're playing our music, but do you know any Garth Brooks? So, yeah.
7: That's probably the first time you've had that requested.
6: I know. Well, not too. Every now and then here, but over there, I was like, wow, okay. Well, we'll have to change our repertoire a little bit, but they're great. The Irish fans are great.
7: Nice. And so you guys, as Get Up Jack, you've released three albums so far, and you won a few awards. What was that experience like?
6: We did. We won. It's let me think of the name now. It's Celtic Internet Radio is the name of the organization. And we won for our second album, which is called Alive and Well, Volume 1. And, we won Album of the Year.
7: Wow.
6: And the single from that, The Spanish Lady, won Single of the Year, Song of the Year. So we were really honored.
7: Nice.
6: Yeah.
7: And then, as you said at the top, Big Fez and the Surfmatics, a little bit of a gear change.
6: Oh, my gosh. Yeah. So different. And this is a band that came together with four guys who've been friends for quite a while but never had a chance to all play together in a band. So this was a great opportunity for us. And we grew up, you know, we think about who we are at our age. You know, we're in our 60s. Where were our influences? Just about every guy our age was influenced by the Beatles. Like everybody, if you were bass, you want to play bass like Paul, you want to play guitar like John or George, you want to play drums like Ringo, or you saw the Ventures and you heard this wicked cool guitar playing going on. And so, you know, we finally get a chance to play that wicked cool guitar stuff.
7: Nice.
6: Yeah.
7: And so to make those kind of guitar noises, did you guys have to get like different kind of pedals or anything like that?
6: No, it's, you know, because it came out of the 60s, it was big time reverb. But other than that, you know, and it's a little bit of an overdriven sound. You can get that from your Fender amp. So that's all we needed. And we decided, you know, okay, are people really going to want to come out and see guys our age do this stuff? And we thought, well, we need to camp it up a little bit. We need to have a little bit of a gimmick. So we came up with this creative name, Big Fez and the Surfmatics. And we dress in matching suits. We have kind of crazy dance moves that we do. choreographed, so to speak. Arthur Murray would be embarrassed, but we do our best. And people are turning out, and it's been great.
7: Nice. Yeah, I've heard you guys even bring dance instructors with you to
6: some
7: shows.
6: We do now. Like, when we're going to be playing the town of Brunswick for their summer concert series next Tuesday. And we bring dance instructors, because when we first started doing this, we thought, well, everybody knows how to do the twist, right? Mm-hmm. So we're telling people, here's a twist song, come out and dance. And they didn't really know how. So we thought, well, let's get some dance instructors. So they put together this great program called 60s Dances in 60 Seconds. So they'll bring people up onto the dance floor, and they'll spend 60 seconds, and they'll teach them the twist. And then we'll play a twist tune. Then after that, they'll take 60 seconds. They'll teach the monkey, or they'll teach the jerk, or the swim. So by the time they're done, everybody's doing all these crazy 60s dances, and it looks like they're having a great time. I know we are. It's nice. Fun to watch them.
7: Oh, I bet. Yeah. I'm sure it's helping the younger crowd, too.
6: It is. It definitely, because they're like, what, the monkey, what?
8: I've been there. I've done it.
6: Yeah, it's fun. Yeah.
7: So what's your personal favorite dance, if you don't mind?
6: Favorite dance? The swim, because anybody can do that, man. You just whatever swimming stroke you do out in the water, just do it out there on the dance floor. Backstroke, cannonball.
7: Not like the Watusi, where you might end up like Adam West.
6: That's a little more complicated.
7: Nice. And so I know you said you've got the show coming up in Brunswick on Tuesday.
6: Yep.
7: Do you guys have any other local shows coming up?
6: We do with both bands. It's with Big Fez. We actually set ourselves up a little bit outside of the gazebo to try and engage the crowd more, and we get people dancing, and that's a lot of fun. So we play in between the races. So we'll be doing that. And Get Up Jack, we will be playing next weekend, so it'll be Friday the 26th. We'll be at the Parting Glass, and Saturday the 27th, we will be at Freedom Park for their summer concert series.
7: Oh, cool.
8: What do you think was your best show ever you've ever played, and where?
6: The best show ever? Well, that's a tough question. But as far as most memorable, I think it would be with the Irish music. We've been really lucky to be able to play a lot of festivals with the biggest names in all of Irish music, starting with the Clancy Brothers and Tommy Makem. And we actually got to play a few shows. I don't know if you guys remember a place called Amon's in Loudonville. It's no longer there, but when it was alive, it was unbelievable. And we got to do two shows with the Clancy Brothers.
7: Nice.
6: So that was awesome.
7: Do you ever get starstruck when you get a headline with groups like that?
6: Oh, yeah. You know, you can't help yourself. You know, you try to be smooth, but it doesn't always come out that way.
8: You ever get stage fright still after all the shows?
6: No, I believe it or not, I don't. I'm just so happy to be in these two situations with these two bands. We got to play around St. Patrick's Day with the McCrells at the Egg.
8: Yeah.
6: You know, in the big theater, and you think you'd get overwhelmed with that, but the audience just takes you to another place. It's just nice. Just great.
7: Awesome. Well, we got about 30 seconds left. Is there anything you'd like to let the audience at home know?
6: Well, just that in October, it was crazy to do this, to record albums with two different bands at the same time. Okay. But we're going to release both of them in October. October 11th is a Friday. That will be the Get Up Jack release at the Parting Glass. And October 12th will be the Big Fez release also at the Parting Glass. And we're even coming out with vinyl. As I look around the studio, I see the old vinyl.
8: Yeah.
6: It's coming back. So we'll be CD and vinyl for both bands.
7: Awesome. Yeah. Well, awesome. Thank you so much for taking the time to come join us.
6: My pleasure, guys. Yeah, thank you.
8: Thanks.
6: Thank you.
8: Appreciate you.
6: All right. Thank you.
2: That was an interview with John Haggerty back in 2024. So those dates are outdated. However, Get Up Jack has some upcoming performances at Frog Alley Halfway to St. Patrick's Day celebration. That's Saturday, September 19th in Schenectady. They will also be at the Parting Glass, which was also mentioned in this interview, on Saturday, October 10th in Saratoga Springs. They'll also be at the Irish American Heritage Museum on October 30th. That's in Albany. And then the other band that was mentioned, the Big Fez and the Surfmatics, They have an event coming up on October 17th, Fall for Scroon Lake and Festival and Car Show, and then a Christmas Spectacular. And that is our show. We hope you've enjoyed this episode of Hudson Mohawk Magazine. I'm Sina Bazila Hickey. We want to thank all the volunteers who made today's episode possible. Vinny Damapolino, Lennox Aputo, Mark Dunley, and Willie Terry. And thanks to you, our listeners, for making this all worthwhile.

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1: Student newspaper sued the Trump administration because non-citizens in our newsroom saw what was happening in the news to Rumeysa Ozturk and to Mahmoud Khalil, and they were frightened to put their name on a story or to go cover the news or to write opinion articles because the chilling effect was so real for them.
0: The Stanford Daily has won a major free speech lawsuit against the Trump administration. We'll speak with the student newspaper's editor-in-chief. Then Tyson Foods shuts down an Illinois meatpacking plant, laying off 2,500 workers amidst a historic cattle shortage caused in part by drought and the rising cost of fertilizer and diesel due to the U.S. war on Iran. Then to Danbury, Connecticut, the site of mass protests after ICE detained dozens of people, including parents dropping their children off at school bus stops. And as the 25th anniversary of the September 11th attacks approaches, we'll look at the deaths of nearly 80 restaurant workers at Windows on the World, the restaurant on the 107th floor of the World Trade Center.
2: With 450 employees, Windows was like the UN of the restaurant world.
3: I was from Peru. It's New York City. It's a melting pot.
4: I came from the Ivory Coast. Being in the U.S. was a big dream.
5: This just in, the plane has crashed into one of the towers.
4: My friend's wife called me to say, your building is burning. I'm trying to call my husband.
6: We didn't know who was there.
0: We'll speak to the Oscar-nominated filmmakers Julie Cohen and Betsy West, co-directors of the new documentary Top of the World. We'll also talk to Sekou Sibi, who is supposed to work at the restaurant on 9/11. He's from the Ivory Coast. He asked his friend from Ecuador to work for him. All that and more coming up. Welcome to Democracy Now!, democracynow.org, The War and Peace Report. I'm Amy Goodman. The death toll from a U.S. missile strike on a wedding party in Iran has risen to 5. Among the dead is a 6-year-old boy. A funeral for the victims was held Thursday. Nearly 70 others were wounded in the U.S. bombing that struck a home in the Iranian city of Kuhestak on Tuesday, one of the dozens of U.S. attacks on Iran earlier this week. Reuters reports it was likely a direct hit by a U.S. munition and not a ricochet off another target. Other news outlets, including the New York Times and the BBC, came to similar conclusions. On Thursday, Vice President J.D. Vance said the U.S. will investigate the missile strike, but that he doubts the U.S. was behind the attack.
7: I will say that the Iranian state media has not been a very good scribe about what's happened in the conflict thus far, so I'm extremely skeptical of this.
0: Vance's pledge to investigate the bombing of the wedding party comes 6 months after U.S. cruise missiles struck an elementary school in Minab. That attack killed over 150 people, many of them little girls and boys going to school. The Pentagon's yet to publicly release a report on the strikes. Meanwhile, Vance was asked by CNN's Caitlin Collins whether the war would continue into November.
8: Will this war be over by the time of the midterm elections?
7: Well, Caitlin, again, I wouldn't call it a war. Right now, there is no active shooting. I recognize there have been places where this has flared up. Major combat operations lasted for about 6 weeks.
0: Israel's far-right National Security Minister Itamar Ben-Gvir has outlined a plan to remove all Palestinians from the Gaza Strip. He called for the next government to form a ministry in charge of immigration to carry out his plan of mass expulsion.
9: 250,000 in the first year. Is it possible? It is possible. 1.1 million within 3 years, and within 7 years, we can reach almost 1.9 million, which will accumulate. It is possible. It is realistic. It is in our hands. It is within our capabilities.
0: This comes as Israel continues to carry out deadly attacks in Gaza, killing at least 3 Palestinians on Thursday, despite the U.S. brokered so-called ceasefire. Meanwhile, Amnesty International has accused Israel of brazenly confiscating land in the occupied West Bank as part of what the group calls Israel's annexation agenda. The Republican-controlled U.S. House of Representatives has passed a bill to strip federal funding from universities that participate in boycotts of Israel. The measure passed 237 to 169, with 33 Democrats supporting the bill. Democratic Congresswoman Rashida Tlaib, who is Palestinian-American, blasted the legislation.
6: This bill is an attack on free speech and academic freedom, all in the name of defending a genocidal apartheid state. While the Trump administration is stripping universities of their funding, deporting international students, and pressuring universities to shut down their Black and African American studies departments, Congress is voting today to force universities to pledge their loyalty to what? To a foreign government. That's right. Support Israel's government's right now war crimes or lose federal student aid.
0: Missouri's Supreme Court ruled unanimously Thursday a new Republican-drawn congressional map may not be used in November's midterm elections. Republicans had hoped their mid-decade redistricting effort would gain them an additional House seat in the next Congress. Meanwhile, the Trump administration filed an emergency appeal at the Supreme Court Thursday, seeking to reverse a federal judge's order blocking U.S. Postal Service restrictions on mail-in ballots from taking effect. U.S. District Judge Indira Tawani issued the temporary restraining order last week, halting President Trump's directive to USPS to deliver ballots only to voters on federally approved lists. On Thursday, Judge Tawani grilled government lawyers over the plan, warning it could lead to, quote, major disenfranchisement, unquote. The Justice Department says states could lose billions of dollars of federal funding for low-income residents unless they report undocumented immigrants living in their communities. In a legal opinion issued Wednesday, the DOJ warns any state resisting the Trump administration's mass deportation program could lose funding for TANF, Temporary Assistance for Needy Families, and SSI, the Supplemental Security Income Program. The changes are almost certain to draw a legal challenge from Democratic state attorneys general. This comes as new data show nearly 10 million people, including 2.5 million children, have lost access to health coverage during President Donald Trump's second term. And that's before new work requirements and steeper cuts to Medicaid and the Children's Health Insurance Program, CHIP, fully take effect. 5 million fewer people are receiving SNAP food assistance benefits following passage of the 2025 GOP budget reconciliation package known as the One Big Beautiful Bill Act. Federal authorities have once again deported asylum seekers from the U.S. to Haiti, despite an epidemic of gang violence that's displaced nearly 1.5 million people. It was the third consecutive Thursday that a deportation flight landed in the northern city of Cap-Haïtien. Haiti's main international airport in Port-au-Prince is considered too dangerous. In June, the Supreme Court ruled 6-3 to allow the Trump administration to cancel TPS, temporary protected status, for more than a third of a million Haitians living in the U.S. UNICEF warns 1 in 13 children in Haiti are suffering from acute malnutrition. In other immigration news, China's government's demanding answers after a Chinese national was found dead just hours after being booked into ICE detention in the U.S. territory of the Northern Mariana Islands. 51-year-old Lian Yongwei is at least the 57th person to die in the custody of ICE or the U.S. Border Patrol since March of last year. In Washington state, U.S. Immigration and Customs Enforcement, ICE, has released Loreto Chavar, a 76-year-old green card holder from the Philippines who was detained during his U.S. citizenship interview. He was jailed for over 2 months, even though he's battling stage 4 cancer. An Immigration and Customs Enforcement officer who shot a Venezuelan immigrant in Minnesota was taken into federal custody late Thursday on charges of making false statements to investigators. That's according to CBS News, which reports a federal grand jury returned a 6-count indictment against the agent Christian Castro. He's expected to appear in court today. This comes after the Texas Republican Governor Greg Abbott refused to extradite Castro to Minnesota to face more serious charges of second-degree assault. assault and falsely reporting a crime. Meanwhile, ProPublica reports a U.S. prosecutor in Minnesota planned to file federal civil rights charges against Castro, but was overruled by higher-ups at the Justice Department. Assistant U.S. Attorney Matthew Evans wrote in an email reviewed by ProPublica, quote, "This is being directed by the main justice and the U.S. attorney. I objected in the strongest possible terms and fought it as hard as I could. It wasn't enough," he said. In Nepal, rescue workers pulled two survivors from a hydropower tunnel Friday morning, 9 days after the partial collapse of a glacier triggered a massive flood and landslide. Rescue work is continuing as authorities believe dozens of others remain trapped in similar tunnels. On Thursday, authorities said the disaster had killed nearly 1,300 people on both sides of the China-Nepal border, with more than 5,600 still missing. The United Nations warns the Himalayas are warming twice as fast as the global average, accelerating the retreat of glaciers and increasing the risk of devastating landslides and floods. The United Nations warns nations will fail to limit global heating to 1.5 degrees Celsius above pre-industrial levels, falling short of a cornerstone of the Paris Climate Agreement. A new report by the UN Environment Program finds that even under the most optimistic scenario, global temperatures are set to rise by at least 1.8 degrees with catastrophic consequences. This is UNEP Director Inger Andersen.
10: Above 1.5 degrees centigrade, we can expect an intensification of extreme weather, of glacier melt, of ecosystem loss, and of sea level rise. And human health and food and water security, cities and infrastructure will come under increasing strain. So put simply, there is no good outcome if we remain above the 1.5.
0: The report concludes that the best remaining option is to overshoot current climate goals on the road to net zero greenhouse gas emissions. Meanwhile, the UN's Weather and Climate Agency is calling for an urgent global response to an unprecedented ocean heat wave that's fueling extreme weather in many parts of the world. The World Meteorological Organization reported Thursday that a supersized El Nino effect is likely to persist through at least next February. Last month, the World Food Program estimated nearly 50 million additional people and highly vulnerable communities will be pushed into acute hunger because of the strengthening El Nino. And those are some of the headlines. This is Democracy Now!, democracynow.org, The War and Peace Report. I'm Amy Goodman in New York, joined by Democracy Now!'s Juan Gonzalez in Chicago. Hi, Juan.
11: Hi, Amy, and welcome to all of our listeners and viewers across the country and around the world.
0: A federal judge has ruled the Trump administration has violated the constitutional rights of international students in seeking to deport them for their pro-Palestinian activism and criticism of Israel. In her ruling, U.S. District Judge Noel Wise wrote, quote, "In the United States, free speech, including the freedom to criticize the government and its leaders, is not a sign of our democracy's fragility. It's evidence of its strength. That strength is diminished when members of our society, citizens and non-citizens alike, must self-censor and behave or suffer the government's retaliation," she said. The lawsuit was filed by the Stanford Daily, the student newspaper at Stanford University, which claimed some of its writers on student visas declined to cover pro-Palestinian protests or report on topics related to Israel, fearing deportation. Student journalists also requested their published articles on such topics be removed from the paper's website. The case raises broader questions about the climate of fear and political repression facing international students during the Trump administration. One of the most striking examples is Rumeysa Öztürk, the Turkish doctoral student at Tufts University. Last year, masked, plainclothes immigration agents snatched Öztürk off the streets of Somerville, Massachusetts. A year earlier, she had co-written an opinion piece for the Tufts student newspaper, the Tufts Daily, critical of the university's response to campus protests over Gaza and the school's failure to uphold student Senate resolutions on Palestine. Tufts University later stated the op-ed did not violate university policy, that no complaints had been filed about it, and that Rumeysa Öztürk had been in good academic and immigration standing. Nonetheless, Her student visa was canceled, and she spent more than 6 weeks in an ICE jail in Louisiana. An immigration court eventually ruled in Remessa's favor, saying the government failed to meet its burden of proof to deport her. However, the message from the Trump administration to international students across the nation remained clear. Their ordinarily protected free political expression could now potentially cost them their immigration status and their freedom. Well, for more, we're joined by two guests who successfully challenged the Trump administration in court. Here in New York City, George Porteous is with us, editor-in-chief of the Stanford Daily. And in Morristown, New Jersey, Will Creeley, legal director of FIRE, the Foundation for Individual Rights and Expression, which represented the Stanford Daily in court. George and Will, we welcome you both to Democracy Now! Let's begin with you, George Porteous. You are a rising senior at Stanford. You're the editor-in-chief of the paper. Talk about why you brought this suit. What were the student reporters saying to you, the international students?
1: Well, thank you for having me. And what we were hearing from the non-citizens in our newsroom and from non-citizens across campus, current students, former students, alumni, was that they were genuinely frightened because of what they saw in the headlines, what they saw happen to Remessa Öztürk. They were understandably frightened that if they reported the news, even if they weren't writing an op-ed, even if they were just covering a protest or a vigil, if they put their name on a byline, they were frightened that they were going to lose their visa. And so what we said is we can't function as a newspaper if we don't have these voices included in our newspaper. So we filed suit, and last week the judge gave us a favorable ruling.
11: And George, what was the initial response of the Stanford administration to your lawsuit? Did they support your efforts?
1: You know, the administration has remained relatively silent about this suit. We still haven't heard any response from them since this decision. And we're an independent organization. So this was a suit filed by the Stanford Daily on our own independently. And that's really why we were in this case, not really because of the university.
11: And what has this all taught you in terms of the ability of folks to stand up and defend the First Amendment?
1: Well, I think what it's shown me is that it really has to begin locally, because we were dealing with a problem inside of our newsroom with our peers, and this was about solidarity and also just the practical need to continue doing our jobs and to continue reporting the news. So it's shown me that it really does begin with everyday people. It begins with students, too. Students, I think, have enormous power to stand up to what this administration has done in terms of civil liberties and constitutional rights. And we have real power, is what this ruling has shown us.
0: And are other students who have previously said they're not going to cover a protest, are they willing to now? Has this made a difference, changed the climate in your newsroom?
1: You know, it's still, I think, too early to see, but I'm hopeful that this ruling, because it's a very strong legal precedent, will carve out more room for non-citizens to feel that they can participate in democracy on campus.
0: Will Creeley, you are legal director at FIRE, the Foundation for Individual Rights and Expression. Talk about why you approached the Stanford Daily, why this is such a significant decision.
12: Well, it's an honor to be here, Amy and Juan, and I'm so proud listening to George now expound upon the importance of folks like George and his predecessor Greta standing up for First Amendment rights. It's extremely important. When you see Remessa Öztürk in prison orange from a detention center in Louisiana for co-authoring an op-ed, you know something has gone terribly wrong. With this administration, again and again, the chill is the point. These actions that they're taking, these wanton violations of the First Amendment, are designed to get folks like George and his colleagues at the Stanford Daily to feel scared, to think twice, to ask that their names not appear on news reporting or opinion pieces. That's flatly un-American. So it was extremely important to us to fight back. And we're so grateful for the bravery of the Stanford Daily folks and our Jane Doe colleague, Jane Doe plaintiff, who was a member of Students for Justice in Palestine and was no longer going to protest or flying a Palestinian flag or wearing shirts that expressed her political opinions. She self-censored because of what the administration was doing. That's a First Amendment violation every day of the week. It's flatly un-American. And that's why we're very proud of last week's victory.
11: Well, the some members of the Trump administration responded. Steve Miller posted on X, quote, "A district court judge says America must admit and keep foreigners who hate America and hate Americans. Court ordered civilizational suicide. It will not stand." Response, and also the issue that you, if you could talk a little bit about the due process question you raised.
12: Stephen Miller has got it exactly backwards. In the year 1800, Thomas Jefferson, in his inaugural address, made clear that in this country, we protect the First Amendment rights of even those who call for the dissolution of this country, responding to the Alien and Sedition Acts. We have a long history in this country of protecting that speech. That's what makes this country special. We have to live those values. It's Stephen Miller who's un-American here, not folks who are expressing their political opinions. The United States is supposed to be where folks from around the world, folks like Rumeysa Ozturk, Mohsen Mahdawi, Mahmoud Khalil, can come and learn about what it means to be able to speak out without fear of a midnight knock on the door or being whisked away by mass federal agents. We're going to continue fighting for those fundamental American rights, no matter who's in office.
0: Well, we're going to be talking about people being whisked away by federal agents in a moment when we go to Danbury, Connecticut. I want to thank you both for being with us and just ask you, as you go into your senior year, George, what are you majoring in?
13: I'm a history major.
0: So what have you learned?
13: Well, history repeats itself. And I think what we've seen is this administration has a clear agenda. They're trying to instill fear on campuses, and they've done lasting damage. I mean, this lawsuit is a victory, but a lot of damage has already been done. So I think what I've learned is that we have a responsibility, especially as students. We have an opportunity to continue standing up for our peers, because when the most vulnerable among us is afraid to speak, we should all be deeply concerned.
0: George Porteous, editor-in-chief of the Stanford Daily. Will Creeley, legal director at FIRE, the Foundation for Individual Rights and Expression. Coming up, Tyson Foods shuts down an Illinois meatpacking plant, laying off 2,500 workers amidst a historic cattle shortage caused in part by drought and the rising cost of fertilizer and diesel fuel due to the U.S. war on Iran. Stay with us.

0: brutality and unjust laws cannot defeat us. Who'll defend the workers who can't?
1: There's Power in the Union by Billy Bragg. This is Democracy Now!, democracynow.org. I'm Amy Goodman with Juan Gonzalez. As we head into this Labor Day weekend, we turn now to the abrupt closure of a Tyson Foods beef processing plant in Joslyn, Illinois. 2,500 workers lost their jobs with almost no notice. Many had worked at the plant for decades. The plant closed August 14th. The United Foods

0: industry consolidation. Workers held a rally in Joslyn soon after the mass layoffs. They demanded Tyson increase their severance pay to at least 6 months of full compensation with benefits. Tyson Foods CEO and president, Donnie King, made over $34 million last year, nearly 800 times more than the median Tyson worker and double the average CEO-to-worker pay ratio among S&P Standard & Poor's 500 companies. This is a clip of laid-off Tyson worker Ahuro Asalisim, who spent 11 years at the plant. He sent the message yesterday.
1: This closing makes me a lot of stress. A lot of stress. Oh, every day I have to think about, I don't sleep. Every day I have to apply the job. It is difficult to get a job in course of the year. It is very, very difficult. We lose our friends, our income go down, and I want to talk, 11 years at Tyson is not easy, 1 year at Tyson is not easy, 2 weeks at Tyson is not easy. I think about our grandma, our daddies, who spent 26 years, 30 years, 35 years at Tyson. He spent all their life over there. Well, what company can take them? Our governor, please, we want our job back.
0: To talk more about this, we're joined by Caitlin Clark, director at Essential Workers for Democracy. Her latest piece in Labor Notes headline, Treated Worse Than Cattle, 2,500 Tyson Workers Laid Off Plant Shutters Overnight. She's joining us here in New York. Talk about what this means. 2,500 people laid off at once. Many worked at this plant for decades. Mm-hmm.
2: Yeah, so 2,500 workers were laid off virtually overnight. They got zero notice to the workers, to their union, their families, or their community. Many of these workers, as you mentioned, and as Ahuro mentioned, have worked at Tyson for 10, 20, some 30 years, doing some of the most dangerous jobs in America. Some have sustained cuts, chemical burns, repeated motion injuries. And through these years, they've made billions of dollars in profit for Tyson, which is one of the biggest meatpacking companies in the world. They're part of what we call the Big Four meat packers. They own 85% of all beef production in the United States. And the Big Four packers have played a huge role in the cattle shortage that we're seeing today. So Tyson has credited the cattle shortage for the reason for the closure. But you know, what we're seeing is while there are cattle shortages due to climate change induced droughts and the increased price of diesel and fertilizer due to the war on Iran, we've also seen a years long corporate consolidation in the meatpacking industry that's led to alleged collusion between the Big Four packers to repress the prices that they pay to cattle producers for their livestock. In addition to repressing the wages that they pay to workers for their work in the meatpacking plants and inflating the prices that they charge to consumers at the grocery store. So after all this, you know, these workers are now looking for new employment. Many of them are losing their health insurance. And because a vast majority of them are immigrant workers, many of them, even though they are eligible to receive unemployment benefits, are afraid to apply for those benefits. And so these workers have been organizing, protesting, organizing rallies to call on Tyson to extend their severance pay. And calling on Illinois Governor J.B. Pritzker to intervene to help keep the plant open.
3: And Caitlin, isn't the shutdown illegal? Or that there's a WARN requirement for employers of a minimum number of days that they must notify workers before shutting down.
2: Yes, so that's been under debate. The company has claimed that they will continue to pay workers severance pay until October, which would keep them in compliance with the WARN Act. But workers like Ahuro are receiving roughly half of their previous paychecks. So, you know, paychecks that used to be $900 or $1,000 are now much closer to $400 or $500 a week. So that payment will continue for 2 months until October, which the company is claiming will keep them in compliance with with the WARN Act. On top of that, they have made a plant closure agreement with the union that will

0: give the workers about 1 to 4 weeks of additional severance, depending on how long they worked there. But for workers who worked more than 10 years at Tyson, they're only receiving 4 weeks of severance on top of the federally mandated severance pay that they're receiving due to the WARN Act.
1: Mentioned the union agreement. What has been the role of the union in this situation? And have they had meetings with the workers before signing such agreements?
0: Well, unfortunately, what we've heard from many workers on the ground is that they are disappointed with their local union's signing of an agreement with Tyson that basically said the union is not going to be fighting the closure of the plant, which has led many workers to independent worker action and organizing, to hold their own rallies and their own protest actions, to call on Tyson to do better for the workers and to increase their severance pay. You know, this is unfortunately a very common reality for many members of the United Food and Commercial Workers Union. It's a 1.2 million member union that represents hundreds of thousands of meatpacking workers and retail grocery workers across the country who believe that they deserve, you know, a fighting union where members are in charge. That's why we formed Essential Workers for Democracy. It's a nationwide network of rank-and-file UFCW members who are fighting to build a stronger and a more democratic union from the bottom up, primarily through the right to vote for a top union leadership. We've seen what this looks like in other unions like the United Auto Workers that won the right to vote just a few years ago, elected new leadership, and then went on strike against the big three automakers in 2023. Part of those contract negotiations were fighting companies like Stellantis to reopen formerly closed plants. Now, that fight is still ongoing, but it demonstrates that rank-and-file union members and workers across the country are hungry to take on these companies for who they really are, that they don't need, you know, partnerships with management, that we need to take on the bosses and be serious about the level of inequality and exploitation that working people are facing today.
2: And the message of the workers in this last 30 seconds who are rallying in Joslyn in Springfield as we move into Labor Day.
0: Mm-hmm. As we're going into Labor Day, I think it's an important reminder that working people in this country have never had their rights or their dignity handed to them by the bosses. It has to be organized for, it has to be fought for, and it can be won. When we look at labor history, we see that the 8-hour workday, the weekend, the 40-hour work week, those are all due to the power of the labor movement, due to solidarity and strikes. And working people need more, they deserve more, and they're ready to fight for it. It's time that our union leadership catch up with them.
2: Caitlin Clark, director at Essential Workers for Democracy, will link to your article. Treated worse than cattle, 2,500 Tyson workers laid off, plant shutters overnight. This is Democracy Now!, democracynow.org. I'm Amy Goodman with Juan Gonzalez. More than 1,000 people rallied in Danbury, Connecticut Wednesday night to protest recent immigration arrests in Connecticut. There have been roughly 100 ICE arrests of immigrants in recent weeks, more than half in the city of Danbury. At least 60 businesses in the city also closed their doors for a day without immigrants in support of the city's immigrant community. Among the arrests, local officials reported parents were picked up when they brought their children to school bus stops. The kids went into the bus, and then the parents were taken by ICE. This is Connecticut Senator Chris Murphy last week.
3: There has been an obscene uptick in arrests here in Danbury, in particular this morning. There was a hunting of families happening at school bus stops in which ICE apparently waited for kids to board the bus and then picked up the parents just to intentionally terrorize the kids so that when they get off the bus, their parents are gone in detention, feeling traumatized, alone, scared to death. This has to stop.
2: CNN's Dana Bash asked so-called border czar Tom Homan about the bus stop arrests.
4: Are ICE officers detaining parents at school bus stops?
5: ICE is in the business of terrorizing children. That's just political fire. ICE is out there enforcing law that was enacted by Congress.
2: So he didn't deny what ICE was doing. On Thursday, Connecticut Senator Richard Blumenthal hosted a town hall in Danbury to hear directly from officials and community members. The advocacy group Danbury Unites for Immigrants says detentions occurred at day laborer gathering spots and a Latino grocery store, and that two of its legal observers were shoved by officers, with one hospitalized with injuries from pepper spray. For more, we're joined by Juliana Soares, a lead organizer for Danbury Unites for Immigrants, joining us from Danbury. Explain what's happening right now, Juliana, and why Danbury?
6: Danbury has really become the epicenter of ICE violence here in Connecticut. As you mentioned, at least 65 people were abducted over 4 days. That's over 65 families that have had their entire lives turned upside down and uprooted. I think that Danbury is targeted because Danbury is a diverse city. It's one of the most diverse cities in the country. And we know that our diversity is our strength, and that makes us kind of like an easy target for this administration right now at this time, unfortunately.
1: And Caitlin, what we're seeing now, that in the first year of the Trump administration, is a big splash, high profile raids with television cameras. And now since the firing of Kristi Noem as head of Homeland Security, we're now seeing a completely different approach for the same purposes. Now we're seeing basically thousands of people disappear. Abducted, as you say. What has been the impact on the Danbury community, which is has a significant immigrant population?
6: Yeah, we can feel the fear in our community, in the streets. Last week, we really have been describing it as the administration terrorizing our city, because that is what it felt like. The streets were empty. Kids stayed home from practice. Kids stayed home from school. Kids were seeing this happen from inside the bus as agents and masked agents often would shut down the street to just abduct people. So it really has been terrorizing. And we have seen this spectacle that these ICE agents have been doing and escalating alongside. They've come here with cameras. They've just do like a gross display of force and intimidation in a grocery store parking lot where they're just walking around kind of hunting their next target. And the community sees that, you know, they drive by. These are, like I said, kids that are coming home from school on the bus, and they see that, and everybody's just really scared. So we tried to come together to have solidarity and to show this community that, you know, there are people that are here for them, and we are going to support them through this, and we'll work through this together.
2: Juliana, can you talk about what happens at the school buses, at the bus stops?
6: Yeah, so we saw this was last week. It was the first week of school. And as Chris Murphy said, the senator, you know, we saw and heard from community members that ICE was stopping at school bus stops, and they would take people, take parents after they had just dropped off their kids. And not satisfied in doing this just in the morning, they did that in the afternoon. Whether or not they were targeting specific bus stops, they were on bus routes. We have, you know, videos of kids inside the bus screaming ICE in Danbury. So while Tom Homan said that, you know, he's not aware of it, our community, our kids are very aware of ICE presence and of the ICE violence that is happening within our city.
1: And Juliana, apologies for my senior moment of misidentifying you. But
6: it's okay.
1: What is Danbury Unite for Immigrants doing right now to support these families?
6: excuse me, we're doing a lot, but it's still not enough. You know, we have volunteers mobilizing as early as 5:30 in the morning to try to document ICE presence, to try to be witness to what's going on. We have helpline to try to field calls from families that are searching for missing relatives. We support people that are in post-detention, whether it's with grocery cards, giving people rides, picking up school supplies that was much needed this week, and trying to connect them with legal assistance as well. So we're trying to do a lot. We're trying to connect with our community members. But like I said, it's still not enough, and we're working around the clock because what happened last week was horrendous.
2: It's very interesting that the Danbury mayor, Roberto Alves, was undocumented into his 20s, said the fear he felt as a child is different from what his community is dealing with now. This is Mayor Alves.
7: This isn't a uniquely Danbury story. It is going on all across our country. It's up to us to document it. It's up to us to talk about it. I thanked Danbury Knights for Immigrants immensely over the last week. I've asked folks to join their ranks so we can have more people out there. I've also asked them to make sure they're careful, that they're not also taking it too far with a group that's taking it too far on them, because that group has shown that they will kill American citizens for doing what these folks are doing to keeping our brothers, sisters, fathers, mothers safe. We have seen, and it's not anecdotal, it's through the great investigative work of these advocates, that the majority of the folks that they are grabbing, that they are detaining, that they're putting in dark places that aren't traceable right now, but we're starting to learn about them before they go and get processed somewhere else, is because of the work that these community groups are doing.
2: So that's the Danbury mayor of us, who came to this country undocumented until his 20s. We'll continue what's happening in Danbury and around the country here on Democracy Now! Juliana Soares, I want to thank you for being with us, lead organizer for Danbury Unites for Immigrants. Coming up next week is the 25th anniversary of the September 11th attacks. We'll look at what happened at Windows on the World, on the 107th floor of the World Trade Center. More than 70 workers died on September 11th. It's been called the UN of workers. We'll look at the new documentary, Top of the World. Stay with us.

0: Billy Bragg performing Why We Build the Wall here in our Democracy Now! Studio. This is Democracy Now!, democracynow.org. I'm Amy Goodman with Juan Gonzalez. We end today's show with a look at a new documentary that premieres on CNN Monday night, just ahead of the 25th anniversary of the attacks on the World Trade Center, September 11th, 2001. Top of the World is directed by the Oscar-nominated filmmakers Julie Cohen and Betsy West. It tells the story of Windows on the World, the legendary restaurant atop the World Trade Center, the North Tower. Through the eyes of the former chefs and immigrant workers who kept the restaurant going until it all came to a tragic end a quarter of a century ago. Everyone who was at the restaurant the morning of September 11, 2001, was killed. That includes 79 workers and 91 guests. This is the trailer for Top of the World.
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2: Splendid. Grandiose.
1: Magical. Windows on the Wolf was a show every night. You couldn't get in unless you knew somebody. World Trade Center was built during this financial crisis. It was a very big expense.
3: People just didn't like these two buildings. And so the idea was open a restaurant, humanize it.
2: Joe Baum, who was opening this restaurant over 100 stories up in the air, he understood that people went out because you wanted an experience.
3: With 450 employees, Windows was like the UN of the restaurant world.
4: I was from Peru. It's New York City. It's a melting pot.
5: I came from the Ivory Coast. Being in the U.S. was a big dream.
6: This just in, the plane has crashed into one of the towers.
5: My friend's wife called me to say, your building is burning. I'm trying to call my husband.
7: We didn't know who was there.
3: We are still here, and we retain the memory of them.
2: Everybody's notion of the restaurant changed. It became ours.
8: We weren't just co-workers. It was a family.
5: These are the kind of stories that you remember.
1: There will never be anything like Windows in the World.
0: The trailer for Top of the World, a new documentary by the Oscar-nominated filmmakers Julie Cohen and Betsy West about Windows on the World, the restaurant atop the World Trade Center on the 107th floor. This is another clip from the film that features some of the former workers at the restaurant and how well things were going in the months before September 11, 2001.
9: I think on the last year, we're the highest grossing restaurant. Mm-hmm. Is it in the United States?
10: Privately
9: owned.
4: We were all in sync, and we were mainly the same people moving ahead in the company. David Emil was the owner of Windows. So David comes to the front desk one day, and he's like, Natalie, you interested in being a manager? Yes. I felt appreciated. That was the first opportunity that I was given to move ahead in my career.
5: In 2001, I think for me, it was the first moment of stability. I decided to bring my wife to America. I was working a little harder and getting the promotion and also improving significantly my English proficiency. And I had a pending asylum case. For me, it was going in the right direction. My wife got pregnant, and she was due in October 2001.
3: 2001 was the 25th anniversary of Windows on the World. We were planning a series of parties. We had it planned for October. Veuve Clicquot Champagne printed a special label for us that was a 25th anniversary label. 25 years for any restaurant is a celebration. And for us, it was momentous.
0: That clip from the documentary Top of the World premiering on CNN Monday night. For more, we're joined here in the studio by the directors Julie Cohen and Betsy West. Their previous film together include RBG and Julia, My Name is Pauli Murray, and the forthcoming Amelia for Amelia Earhart. And we're joined here in New York by one of the former workers at Windows on the World, who's featured in the documentary, Seku Sibi. He worked as a cook at Windows on the World and was scheduled to work on September 11th, but a co-worker asked him to switch shifts. He later became president of ROC, that's Restaurant Opportunity Center United, an advocacy group for restaurant workers. Today he's a nonprofit consultant. You lost 70 co-workers on September 11th as we come up on the 25th anniversary. My deepest condolences to you and, well, to everyone. So your friend, he was from Ecuador, you're from the Ivory Coast, asked you to work that asked. He asked if you would switch with him, right? Yeah. And that could he work on September 11th in the morning?
5: Yeah, it is one of those stories that's very sad, but gave me the guilt all along. Moises Rivas was supposed to work on Friday, on Saturday night, and asked me to swap a shift with him. He used to be off Sundays and Mondays, and I work for him on Saturday, on Sunday. He worked for me on Tuesday. He didn't make it.
0: And the man who brought you to Windows on the World, who also worked there, talk about him and his family and what happened that morning. You were home, right?
5: Yeah, I was home. When I came from Africa in 96, I was living with Karim up until 2020 when his wife came, and he has two kids, and I left his apartment and took my own. His wife called me and asked me to check the TV because our building is burning. And I turned the TV on. It was effectively burning. She asked me to call her husband. We have two phones. I keep calling the phone numbers. It was ringing. And nobody ever picked up until the phone went dead silent when the building collapsed.
7: And Seku, could you talk about when you found out what the enormous loss of your coworkers on that day, and how to organize after 9/11?
5: After we lost, after the collapse of a building, it was so difficult that. We didn't know how to make sense of everything that happened. So we kind of organized ourselves and went to the union first because the employer didn't have the name of his own employees. Everything was burned down in the building. So we started to organize among ourselves to support our restaurant workers and see what we can do for each other. Going out looking for a job. The tourism industry was dead. No restaurant were hiring, but at least when you go to a restaurant and you find as a cook, you find a server job, you can come to a center, a place where we gather and say, hey, they don't have a cook position, but they have a server position. So this is how we were keeping each other informed and helping each other get a new job. And that's what became later the Restaurant Opportunity Centers United.
0: Julie Cohen, talk about your decision to focus on this, 25th anniversary of the World Trade Center attacks.
10: Yeah, I mean, obviously there's a side of real sadness and tragedy and the loss of life and people that were dear to Seku and others. But Windows on the World was also a place of beauty, of diversity, of opportunity. And when we learned about really the extraordinary immigrant workforce of Windows and what they collectively created, is just a reminder of the contributions of immigrant New Yorkers to the restaurant world and to the culture of the city.
7: And Julie, what are you hoping is the message of the film audience? There'll be a lot of commemorations in a few days of the tragedy.
10: Yeah, I mean, I think we want people to remember not just the tragedy, but the real beauty and the specific stories of what was lost on that day. I mean, you can be overwhelmed by the sadness, but let's not let that wipe away the legacy of a truly extraordinary institution in New York and all the people that helped make it be everything it was.
0: And Betsy West, talk about why you wanted to get involved with this project on this 25th anniversary.
11: Yeah, as Julie said, we were a little reluctant at the beginning. I mean, it's such a painful memory. We're both New Yorkers. We worked in the news business. We all spent months and months and months covering this story. But I think it was learning about the immigrant workers and realizing the connection to what's going on today, that this seemed like a story that was going to resonate. I mean, in across the country, 22% of the people who work in restaurants are immigrants. And here in New York, I mean, it's well over 50% of the people.
0: And the number of people who are picked up by ICE. How many? I mean, I don't know if we know the numbers of restaurant workers.
11: I don't think we know, but we do know that ICE hangs out around restaurants looking for people. And, you know, this is a story of what the contributions of these people are, you know, what how they help drive our economy and just our life, you know, our experience of going to restaurants and having a rich and diverse life. And this seemed like an important story to tell.
7: And, yeah, and Betsy, following up on that, given this, I think, over 50,000 people arrested by ISIS last month, are you hoping to spur further conversation about the role of immigrants in U.S. society today?
11: Yeah, absolutely. I think that, I mean, not only are immigrants working in restaurants, they're starting restaurants. I mean, again, the percentage is it's over 30% of restaurants that are started in this country are by immigrants.
0: And Julie, you're not only a leading journalist and documentary maker, you're also a leader of the protests in an area, your community in New Jersey, particularly around ICE.
10: Yeah, I mean, I would count myself among many Americans who are vocally speaking out against ICE's unlawful and unintelligent in terms of what the impact is on society.
0: You were also on Democracy Now! With your husband, Paul Barrett, both pulling your bank accounts from Citizens Bank because of their support of deportation has led them to pull out of support for CoreCivic and GEO Group.
10: That's true.
0: Sekou, what gives you hope today? I mean, you headed ROC, the Restaurant Opportunity Center, for years. You just recently left. You see the climate today. You come from an immigrant community, you yourself from Côte d'Ivoire, from the Ivory Coast.
12: Yeah. I think for me, the whole story of Windows on the Wall is a story of resilience. I seen mass deportation during the Bush number two era. Now it's gotten worse. But let's never give up hope because realities do change. But we need to keep fighting against the system that's making immigrant communities as, you know, the worst thing that ever happened to America.
0: You were an asylum seeker when you came to the United States,
12: yes.
0: And now you're a U.S. citizen.
12: Yes. It was a long process that took almost 20 years because adjusting status in America is actually extremely complicated. But we should never give up hope. I think the story for Windows on the Wall is a story for resilience, a resilience in the face of adversity. And this adversity, we will overcome it if we don't give up. And we shall never give up.
7: And Sekou, when you hear of the current administration going after not only on also those of trying to shut down all asylum claims, eliminate the status, trying to change also an increasing fees for people trying to come in. Your sense of what the future holds?
12: Yeah, my sense, again, my sense of the future for America will always be hopeful. There is a bump on the road. I remember John Ashcroft in the Bush era. And I think we came back to the same thing. It is a cycle. There are something that's really bad nowadays, and we have to face it. We have to fight against it. And what Joe is doing is a way to go. In a functioning democracy, immigrants are not seen as the enemy. But unfortunately, this is what is going. But the hope is we lose hope, and we should never lose hope. We should keep fighting.
0: Sekou Sibe worked at Windows on the World, lost 70 co-workers at the World Trade Center on September 11, 2001, went on to organize restaurant workers for almost a quarter of a century. And Julie Cohen and Betsy West are the Oscar-nominated filmmakers. Their new film, Top of the World, premieres on CNN on Monday. That does it for our show. I'll be in Madison, Wisconsin at the Barrymore Theater on Saturday night and at Chicago for two events, one of them with Juan Gonzalez after the screening of Steal the Story. Please check our website at democracynow.org. I'm Amy Goodman with Juan Gonzalez.

0: Muta, all the while are you Rasta talk about I and I. What the I mean to you?
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5: Hello and welcome to the Hudson Mohawk Magazine, broadcasting from the Sanctuary for Independent Media on the unceded homelands of the Mohican people in Troy, New York. I'm Sina Bazila-Hickey, and today on the Hudson Mohawk Magazine, First Mark Dunley speaks with Munt Nyberg to hear their take on the court's rejection of New York's climate superfund law. Then roaming labor correspondent Willie Terry brings us some of the Capital District Area Labor Federation's annual meeting conversation. Later on, Mark Dunley reports on the Albany ranked choice voting proposal, speaking with Elisha Bacon of the Working Families Party, who has some skepticism on some of the points. After that, Lennox Aputo brings us a special take from meteorologist Hugh Johnson about the challenges in generating accurate weather forecasts. And finally, Vinny Damapolito speaks with local singer and acoustic guitarist John Haggerty. But first, here are the headlines. The state has announced 10 projects near the Greyhound bus station in downtown Albany that will receive $18.6 million out of the $200 million in state funds allocated for downtown redevelopment. The projects are projected to create roughly 300 housing units and support nearly $100 million in future development. Attorneys for roughly 1,100 former employees of the now-closed St. Clair's Hospital in Schenectady have asked a U.S. bankruptcy court judge to issue an order allowing them to depose witnesses and gain access to documents that may provide details on a settlement agreement between the Roman Catholic Diocese of Albany, its parishes and insurers, and hundreds of sexual abuse victims. The pensioners want part of the $148 million settlement. In a separate trial, the pensioners were awarded $54 million. The Attorney General has issued a warning that scammers are trying to trick people with large school loan debts into signing for a fake repayment program. Some borrowers are looking for new repayment plans because the federal government is eliminating several popular plans. On Thursday, September 3rd, the Troy City Council is expected to pass a law placing guidelines on the mayor's ability to issue declarations of emergency. While Mayor Mantello plans to veto the law, the council plans to override it. The council president, Sue Steele, said that the local law will get the Collar City in line with the state in regards to emergency declarations. New York is leading a 23-state lawsuit challenging new Trump administration conditions attached to federal planning funding, arguing the requirements could threaten access to preventative health care for hundreds of thousands of patients statewide. New York's lawsuit challenges conditions tied to Trump administration policies involving diversity, equity, and inclusion, gender-related care, contraception, family, natural family planning, marriage, and parenthood. A federal court has dismissed a lawsuit by the Trump administration challenging the city of Rochester's status as a sanctuary city for immigrants. And students at all 64 State University of New York system campuses will have expanded access to emergency financial help when unexpected hardships threaten to derail their education. There's also new support aimed at fostering youth and students who have experienced homelessness. And that's it for the headlines. Our first story, a federal court judge has struck down New York's climate superfund law, holding that the attempt by the state to require companies to pay $75 billion over 25 years for damages from their air pollution is preempted by the Federal Clean Air Act. The state is expected to appeal. Mark Dunley reached out to Nyberg for their take.
2: We're talking with Blair Horner, who's a senior policy advisor for NYPIRG, the New York Public Interest Research Group. And they were perhaps the leading group in New York several years ago in convincing the state to pass the climate Superfund law, which would make the largest polluters kick in $75 billion over 25 years to help pay to deal with some of the damages that their pollution has caused. And just this week, a federal court judge ruled that the law, I guess, was not legal, that he felt it was preempted by the Federal Clean Air Act. So, you know, Blair, maybe just start off, you know, what was the or is the Climate Superfund Act, and why is it important?
6: Well, the Climate Change Superfund Act was a law that passed in 2024 that says that those companies most responsible for greenhouse gas emissions would have to pay, as you mentioned earlier, $75 billion spread out over 25 years to help cover the costs basically to the state's infrastructure of a worsening climate. So more intense storms, rising sea levels, that causes more flooding, that can cause damage to roads and bridges. The air quality can be damaged. And so there's lots of things that the state taxpayer right now has to pick up. And the idea behind the Climate Change Superfund Act was that the biggest polluters, primarily the largest oil companies, should be on the hook for at least some of the costs. So if that law ultimately is struck down and the court decision this week certainly puts a pause on it for now, the taxpayers will have to eat those costs, because it's not like you can somehow just ignore. If the bridge gets washed out, you have to replace the bridge, and someone has to pay. And if it's not the oil companies, that means it'll be New Yorkers.
2: Now, one of the somewhat unusual thing about this lawsuit is that many attorney generals from other states, mainly, you know, Republican control states, you know, joined in this lawsuit. You know, what prompted them to step into this?
6: Well, there are three major categories of opponents of the law, and they lost in the legislative process because the bill was signed into law. There are the roughly 24 states, red states, their attorneys general. There were the U.S. Chamber of Commerce and the American Petroleum Institute, so sort of the industry. And then the U.S. Department of Justice, the president had come out against this and had dispatched the Justice Department to sue as well. And the argument the red states were making was, we have industries in our state, coal in particular in West Virginia, that would have to pony up for some of the costs and therefore would damage our state's economy. So the basic argument that this was the decision to regulate greenhouse gas emissions is one that is part of the U.S. Clean Air Act, and that the state is effectively doing that. And they cited a New York City case where the city of New York brought a nuisance lawsuit against the big oil companies to pay for climate damages in the city of New York. It was a tort claim in the courts. And the court rules at the Second Circuit on appeal that it was preempted, that they were essentially regulating the industry. And the argument here was, even though this is a law and it's not a lawsuit, it's effectively legally indistinguishable. And that's what the judge ruled in her ruling to say that the state couldn't go forward with the law. Now, we hope the AG appeals because then maybe, what a normal person would think, there is a distinction between a law and a nuisance claim in court. But we'll see what happens.
2: Yeah, this judge, I understand, was actually appointed by one of the Democratic presidents, not by Trump. But I also imagine that when you were, trying to get this law passed, this argument that it was preemption by the, Clean Air Act must have come up. What was the response and argument against that when you got the legislature to pass it?
6: Well, you're absolutely right. It's not like this was some sort of closely guarded secret. about this case in New York City. It was New York City v. Chevron, the first of the companies that were listed in the suit. We made the obvious argument, which is that the state law saying not finding, there was no finding of fault on the part of the oil companies, primarily at the state level, that they were just being asked to pay for some of the climate damages that come from greenhouse gases in the same way that the state superfund, the traditional superfund law works. It came up with both houses of the legislature, it came up with the state's attorney general office, it came up with the governor's office, and they all agreed that there was a distinction between what we were trying to do with the bill, then bill, and what New York City was trying to do in the courts. The judge felt the other way, and I was at the hearing, the oral arguments in Syracuse when this occurred, and it seemed like she was already convinced when she came into the room and that she had a blueprint. She basically said to the New York State Attorney General's representatives, if I can't find any legal distinction between the two, I am bound, she said to the AG, by the Second Circuit opinion. Don't you agree? The AG's office said, yes, but there is a difference. And they went into what the difference was. She was not persuaded. And so we'll see if the Second Circuit agrees, if the state attorney general appeals, which is what we hope.
2: Now, other states, I think particularly Vermont, you know, has also passed, you know, climate change Superfund law. You know, what's the status of their law and what's going on with other states at this point? And how does this decision impact upon, you know, the effort to get other states to pass climate change Superfund laws?
6: Well, the Second Circuit, which is the appellate level of, you know, these cases, deals with Vermont, Connecticut, and New York. And so the Vermont cases go, there's a Vermont lawsuit as well. Same cast of characters on their side, different judge, of course. We don't know what that judge will do. The rest of the country, of course, is not subject to the Second Circuit's decisions, and they can proceed. There's, in fact, a lawsuit before the U.S. Supreme Court right now brought by the state of Colorado with regard to making oil companies or greenhouse gas emitters responsible. Now, again, that was a court case. It wasn't a law. Other states are proceeding. There's about a dozen states that have active legislative activities. And while technically it doesn't impact, of course, people are going to bring up this decision. And we're urging, you know, lawmakers across the country to keep moving the bills because we don't know what will happen on appeal. And currently it's only within the boundaries of the Second Circuit in terms of how this rule applies. And right now only in the state of New York.
2: Now, climate has not been doing, you know, well in New York State, besides this recent, you know, court decision. You had the governor convincing the state legislature to really gut the state's climate law this year. You know, where does, you know, the state go at this point on climate issue?
6: Well, you're right. I mean, it's a phenomenon across the country. The oil industry is, has invested millions of dollars to run campaigns tying the affordability of electricity to climate laws, and which is, I mean, in New York is laughable because we've done so little. The real driver of increased utility rates in New York is the use of natural gas, ironically enough. It's a fossil fuel that actually is one of the most expensive ways to generate electricity. So, but they have won in terms of the propaganda war, and they were able to severely weaken the state law. So what happens? Well, I assume there's certainly going to be a pushback in New York to make the New York state law more binding than it was. And there are efforts to try to come up with other ways to pay for things that really would help consumers to save money on their energy costs, such as, for example, providing more robust efforts to help people to conserve the energy in their homes and to make their energy systems more efficient, usually through electricity. So that'd be one way. Another way, of course, is to advance solar. Community solar in particular is the cheapest way to generate electricity. And there is legislation that will be going to the governor's desk to help people do that. It's called the Sunny Act, and it would be a way for people to more easily hook up solar panels on balconies, for example.
2: Larry Horner, Senior Policy Advisor for the New York Public Research Group. And this has been Mark Dunley for the Hudson Mohawk Magazine.
5: Mark is one of our lead correspondents covering climate justice issues in the Capital Region. If you are interested in also hearing about climate stories, you can join our team. You can also share us stories. We're always looking for tips. That was on the shutdown of the Climate Superfund law. Next up, we have labor. Roaming labor correspondent Willie Terry every week brings us labor stories. This week, he looks back at the Capital District Area Labor Federation annual meeting back in April, where we hear Mark Emanation, Executive Director of CDALF, speak on some of the important issues affecting the union.
7: In New York State, we have 156 billionaires. And then there's tons of millionaires. We used to think that was a big deal, being a millionaire. We have a joke in my family that kids say is that someday Dad will be a thousandaire. But true story. You could have $500 million. We're not even counting you when we talk about the billionaires' tax. It's ridiculous. They don't pay taxes. And because they don't, we don't get the things we need. It's that simple. And I got to be honest, there hasn't been a huge fight in New York State or the United States of America to get them to pay taxes. There has not been a huge fight. We need to wage that fight. They have to start paying taxes. If they paid a little bit, which they wouldn't even notice, we'd be able to have everything we need. Schools would be able to have what they need. We'd have homeless shelters and houses for the homeless. We'd have health care so people didn't have to have pills every other day. So I'm tired of fighting against the crap of the Trump administration and the people that run and own this country. I want to start fighting for things instead of against things. I think we should do that. I have four grandchildren. My dear Parker, who's 4 years old, she thinks that we're part of a comedy duo. She calls me up and says, "What did one strawberry say to the other strawberry? If you weren't so fresh, we wouldn't be in this jam." And then she laughs. So we have to fight for the world we want for thy grandchildren and your grandchildren and your children and ourselves, our elderly folks. We have to fight for a world where we say, this is what we need. And I always say this when I'm giving a speech. Malcolm X was asked, right before he was assassinated in 1965, he was asked by a reporter, "Malcolm, are you trying to wake people up to their oppression?" And he said, "No, I'm trying to wake them up to their self-worth." And if we believed in our self-worth and our collective self-worth, we wouldn't put up with this for another minute.
8: That's right.
7: Unions fight for our members and our family, our members' families, our retirees and their families, but we fight for our communities and we fight for every single working person in the United States. Every single working person. That's what we have to have. You can't have a community that's falling apart and you're just taking care of your family. Doesn't work like that. Does not work like that. Unions have to fight against poverty. We fight to get higher wages. When somebody's making $16 million a day, they could pay $30 an hour. Think about it. 22 states have the minimum wage of $7.25. Hasn't been raised since 2009. Pennsylvania is one of them. We fight for benefits. We fight for working conditions. We're going to have Workers' Memorial Day on Tuesday. It's going to be in Pittstown because a highway worker, member of CSEA, volunteer fire chief, baseball coach, family man, got hit and killed doing his job. In 2024, we had 17 people in our area die in accidents on the job. I'm not talking about the diseases they get from the job. I'm just talking about accidents on the job. In 2025, we've had 47. That's what happens when you slash and destroy OSHA. Most of them were falls. Non-union people with no training, with no safety gear, falling. A bunch of highway accidents, two violence on the job deaths, think about it, and then two suicides. We never count suicides. And as we know in the building trades and other things, there's a lot of them. But these were one on the job, you can count that one, and then the other was a note that said, I did this because of my job and my supervisor. I hate Workers' Memorial Day. I hate every year going and hearing the story of those people who made the fatal mistake of getting up and going to their job and not coming home. We're going to have the families there of seven of those people on Tuesday night, and I'd like every one of you to come to that. It's extremely important. And it's important that next year we don't have 47, we have less than that. If it doubles again, think about it. A couple more things. On May Day, and I'm old enough to know that we used to not celebrate May Day that much. May Day, the international workers' holiday that was done in the United States during the strike for the 8-hour days, the Haymarket Martyrs out in Chicago. We're going to have a big, huge rally down at the West Capitol Park, starting at 5:30. It's going to be short. There's a bunch of speakers. We're going to say 2 minutes, and you're out of here. But there's a bunch of speakers, including Randy Weingarten, who's going to come and give the keynote address. We'd like to have everyone of you come. And then on May 16th, up in Glens Falls, we're going to do a day where we knock on union members' doors and say, how's things going for you? We're here from the union. I want to say one thing. When we went out to Pittstown and got the firehouse to do this thing, one person I was dealing with was 31 years, worked for a union, worked for the Department of Transportation, and he said, this is the first time we ever saw a union out here. 20% of our members in New York State are in rural areas. Well, when you take out New York City and Buffalo and all the members in those places, around here, we got tons of members from rural areas. We're going to go out and meet them. And we're very happy about the Glens Falls one because we just relaunched the Glens Falls Labor Council for the first time. That council has Warren, Washington, Hamilton, and Essex County. Might as well have Cleveland, Ohio. It's an enormous area. But there are sisters and brothers and siblings that we want to have be part of our union movement. We got to go there. We can't ask them just to come here. On June 4th, we're going to have a gala. Stuff's on the table. There's a bunch of people getting the awards. One I want to speak about is Ed Nadeau. The plumbers have set up a health clinic for their members, retirees, and their families. They're going to have a doctor, a dentist, a physical therapist, and a mental health counselor. That's a big deal. So that's all I got to say except for this. It's been a wonderful 10 years. I'm not retiring, Mike. It's been a wonderful 10 years of doing this. I said, it's got to be close to this, right? And I looked up, and when Mary Sullivan asked me to do the job for the third time, and I said, yes, it was March 22nd, 2016. Some days I come in here and I go, I think I'm doing a good job. Some days I come in here and I go, they should get somebody that knows what they're doing. But every day I get the opportunity to work with people like you, and to fight for working people. We need to build a movement of millions to change the conditions we face and make a better world. Thanks.
8: Thank you, Mark. 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
5: And that Speech from Mark Emanation, the executive director of the Capital District Area Labor Federation, was recorded back in April 2026. Brought to you this week by roaming labor correspondent Willie Terry. For those of you just tuning in, I'm Sina Bazila-Hickey. 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

0: Ranked choice voting, however, is skeptical of some of the details.
1: We're talking with Elisha Bacon, who is co-chair of the Albany Work and Families Party. And there's been a lot of discussion in the city of Albany about a proposal by ranked choice vote in Albany to not only put ranked choice vote in on the ballot at this point, most likely next year in 2027, but also to basically do call the unified election, get rid of primaries and put all the candidates on the ballot. And Elisha was somebody who was initially involved or had been involved in some of the initial meetings, but has raised some concerns about what is going on. So, you know, Elisha, why don't you bring us to speed about what, you know, what's your present position and concerns, you know, with this unified election ranked choice voting proposal?
2: So I was initially involved with the group Ranked Choice Albany, and I still am in favor of ranked choice voting in the primaries like New York City has it. My position evolved. I really did not understand what single unified election meant. It sounded great initially because it would, you know, save the county money on elections. It would eliminate the need for people to turn out multiple times. It would be one election, one day. And there would be the benefit of, ending the primary process, which in theory would allow more people to have a say in voting. However, over time, as I did more research and began to look at what's going on in other cities, began to have more questions and more conversations with different groups, Citizen Action, New York, Working Families Party, I came to realize that while there are those things that are good in some ways, one, that we are moving really fast. This would be a huge change that initially people in the group wanted to get on the ballot this November, which I thought was too fast. And the reason for that was that it's going to be a high turnout election with everything going on, the midterm election. And so potentially it would have given a better chance for passing this. But I think that for such a huge change that this would be, there needs to be more conversation with community groups. We need to have more public forums. I've seen in information that has come out since this has gone public that people who signed the petition didn't understand what single unified election really meant. And so I think we really need to have deeper conversations before we upend the way that we do elections in the city of Albany.
1: Well, take a quick step back. I think, you know, many people, you know, are now familiar with ranked choice voting, but the idea is you look at all the candidates on the ballot and you rank them in order of preference, my first choice, my second choice, my third choice. And if no one candidate gets a majority, 50% plus one on the first round, then the lowest ranked candidate is discarded and their second choices are redistributed until somebody gets, you know, the majority of the vote. And the unified election is rather than having, you know, a primary, everybody who qualifies for the ballot, you know, appears on the November election. One concern has been raised, however, is that, you know, for instance, if there are four Democrats running in the general election, all four Democrats would appear, and unclear how, say, the Democratic Party or the Working Families Party would be able to indicate who their choice is. You know, what are some of the concerns about? I mean, I've heard some other people in the Working Families Party, you know, raise the concerns that parties are actually an important part of First Amendment and democracy, and that rather than weaken parties, you know, we should have parties that are strong and which candidates actually reflect the position of parties. How would the unified, you know, elections undercut that concept of a strong party, you know, presence on elections?
2: Yeah, that's a great question. So you're right. And that is, you know, part of the biggest concern for the Working Families Party, for just organizing in general.

0: is that, we are most impactful in groups. And so that's what makes the party system powerful. And it definitely needs reform. I don't think anyone's arguing against that, but the party would lose the ability to give a candidate their stamp of approval that says this person is value aligned, we endorse this person. And in doing so, the parties would become less powerful. They would have less control over who appears on the ballot under their name. And then this section of the policy as written was intentionally done so weakly because they wanted to have more conversation around it. But that also potentially makes this part the most dangerous for parties. So I think the way I see it is potentially a First Amendment consideration is that if you don't want to belong to a party, that's definitely your right. You could belong to a party, you could belong to an independent, a third party, or you could be an independent and belong to no party. But you're not necessarily, you don't necessarily have a right to vote in parties where that you're not a part of. And now there are other types of electoral reforms where, people do have open primary votes. You can look at the places where that's happening and, look into whether or not that is necessarily a good thing. From my research, it seems like Mr. El Said in Michigan, almost lost his race as a progressive in that race against Haley Stevens because they had an open primary and they undercounted how many people registered to vote in that primary, specifically to vote against the progressive. So, I feel like that itself doesn't really seem like it's more democratic. If we're trying to have elections where, we can try to find the person that's most aligned with our values, and I think that there's definitely work that the Working Families Party and the Democratic Party could do to, really be able to say, like, yes, everyone we endorse is 100% aligned with our values. And fortunately, we live in a world where things are more complicated than that. And sometimes we have to vote for the lesser of two evils, or however you want to phrase it. I would tend to agree, though, that making it easier for third parties to get off the ground and be viable would be a far more meaningful electoral reform. So would expanding our ability to fund public elections. I think of one of the people, a friend, Danny Boudreau, who is, part of the Ranked Choice Voting Albany Coalition. He ran for office and he talks about how much debt he got just for running for a city council, common council position, cost him about $7,000. So I don't think that this particular reform, single unified election, is necessarily going to mean that we get better candidates or that people are necessarily going to have a better understanding of our electoral process. I think ranked choice voting itself is very sexy right now, especially because we did have such electoral success in New York City in electing Zohran Mamdani. But, in 2020, we elected Eric Adams. And it might seem like that is, it's not that the outcome is flip-flopping. It's that I was part of many conversations that, reflected on what happened in 2020 in both the Working Families Party and Citizen Action and DSA. And we're like, how are we going to use the system to our benefit? That's how parties have been running campaigns for elections. And so, while we do need reform, we also can reflect on how the system has worked and think about
1: We
0: what
1: only have about
0: changes.
1: 30 seconds in. I know you also feel that there needs to be more public discussion, engagement, and education about this.
0: Absolutely. I mean, there was a lot of door-to-door that happened and the volunteers were great about knocking doors and canvassing, but we need to have some real public forums, have people come ask questions, hear from different experts, different lawyers. We're talking about making very big changes that could, that people clearly don't have a deep understanding of. So we want to make this change as firm as possible. I think we need to slow down.
1: We've been talking with Elisha Hagan of Working Families Party and Mark Dunley for the Hudson Mohawk.
2: We have more perspectives on ranked choice voting. If you're interested in being informed on this issue, that is being highly discussed in Albany, and you can visit our website, mediasanctuary.org. Next up, we often have retired National Weather Service meteorologist Hugh Johnson on Mondays to look at the week ahead, but this is a special interview. Lennox Saputo spoke with Hugh Johnson about measurements, sensors, models being used to make weather predictions, and the challenges that are faced when generating weather forecasts.
3: Okay. So we're joined today by retired National Weather Service meteorologist Hugh Johnson to talk about the challenges faced by meteorologists and weather agencies in generating weather forecasts. Welcome to the show, Hugh.
4: Thank you, Lennox. Thank you for having me.
3: It's a pleasure to have you here. So what kind of data do you use to generate weather forecasts?
4: Well, Lennox, so the important key in data is to make sure it's accurate. And what we mean is so basically you measure four parameters of the atmosphere, wind, temperature, dew point, and pressure. And all those four things are very, very important. That's basically what meteorology comes down to, is those four factors and getting a good assessment, not only at the ground, but up through 30, 40,000 feet off the deck and through a lot of that layer of the atmosphere. Because without good data, you don't have a good forecast. There's no way you can. That makes all the difference in the world. So these are things called radiosondes, balloons that go up. There's like 122 stations across the country with these balloons. Albany ETech has their own now, and which is only a couple miles from my house on the Harriman campus. And they put up the balloon and they track this information very meticulously. And then you also have wind profilers. I think there's one in Voorheesville or not that far away, but they actually is a beam that goes up and can kind of track the wind more than the temperature, but it gives you an idea of the wind through the atmosphere without putting balloons up. You get data from planes too, military planes and passengers alike. So without this data, it will not be a good forecast, I can assure you. And then once the data is accumulated, it's put into the Huber computers, the Hewlett-Packard Enterprise system, which is named Dogwood and Cactus. The one is in the Virginia. And anyway, it's a big, huge computer that can crunch out, you know, millions of numbers in seconds, that kind of thing. It's amazing how powerful it is. And what happens then is it goes into the computer models, and then we have a lot of those going on. The big one is the global forecast position, otherwise known as a GFS. Forecasters have other names for it, but that's what it is. And then there's the North America model, which is a mesoscale. The GFS covers as a global model. The NAM is a smaller mesoscale model of North America. And then we get even smaller models, mesoscale models as well. We have one called the High Resolution Rapid Refresh, which is updated hourly, every hour, basically, or whatever, for all kinds of weather parameters. So we have a lot of different computer models. And then we have ones across the other countries, too. The one that probably shines the most is the European. The European is a model coming out of Europe, of course, and it is actually a little better forecast, does a little better job than the GFS. We had a director of the Weather Service. His goal was to make the GFS better. He retired. Didn't quite happen. But that's because they have better quality control on their weather data. They run it through a much more meticulous quality control program, and they also have a bigger, or I would say more resolution model, more layers and things like that, so they can get more representation of the atmosphere. So it is a slightly better model. Not always, but it definitely shines. It shined for Sandy. It was the first model to predict that unusual hook that it took into New Jersey there. So, and then all this model goes into a system called AWIPS, which is Advanced Interactive System. It's a very complex computer system that the Weather Service rolled out in the late 90s to around 2000, and it's been through many generations since then. And then the forecasters have that data to look at and make their forecast.
3: So you mentioned a ton of different instruments that are used to take these measurements. Are these instruments owned by the government or by private weather agencies? And do you have any challenges when trying to access this data?
4: Okay, you bet. It's actually owned by the government, which it should be. There are some political people who have tried to privatize this, which would be horrible, but it is still owned by the government and is owned by us. We pay taxes. We pay $4, Lennox. Can you handle it? $4. And it's not much. It's not much at all. And it's, in fact, the whole budget of the Weather Service is under 1% of the federal budget. Okay. So, you know, when people talk about cut, and yes, there is waste in the government, in the Weather Service, but I mean, it's small potatoes compared to what else is going on. But anyway, yeah. And sometimes there are challenges. The challenges happen when the communication dissemination system breaks down, which fortunately doesn't happen too often, but it does. And then sometimes at critical times, but it has gotten more stable, at least when I was in it. Of course, that was 10 years ago, more stable than it was when I started out in the 90s, say. The information was more reliable. But, you know, sometimes a wire is cut. Something happens. There's something that can cut off the communication. The computer miles crash. That rarely happens now. That happened more back in the day, back in the 80s and 90s. But anyway, so yeah, it can be a challenge at times, absolutely.
3: And what kind of challenges do you face when updating the digital forecast grid?
4: Okay, yeah, the National Weather Service, when they forecast the weather, when you get the forecast from the Weather Service, what you're getting is a conglomeration of what's called gridded data that you, again, we talked about the four basic parameters in the atmosphere, but then they add a couple more to that, probability of precipitation, and there's a couple other ones that they add, and I can't think off the top of my head, but and they put it in this complex data system, and basically the way to get a good forecast is to have a good data system and then hope the wording comes out the way you want. Doesn't always happen that way, but now they don't really want you touching the actual verbiage that comes out of it. But the important thing is to get across what's the changes and things like that. So that is basically how it is done. But there are challenges because basically if there's a change in the weather. Well, let me also retract here that what they use, the starting data point is what they call a national blend model. They blend about 6 or 7 miles. It's like putting in a blender and getting an average. So the idea is that you have a better forecast. And sometimes it works that way when the weather's nice and stable. But we know how that goes. Weather can change in a heartbeat. One little piece of data could change how a shortwave is interacting with another one and completely change the track of a storm. But if they don't catch, if that's not, this national blend model will not catch that because it's too quick. So the idea was when I was in the Weather Service, you see these changes, you make them in the grids, you coordinate with other offices. Well, you do the coordination still, but now they really frown upon you changing it without, I'm joking here, but like a congressional act. But it's a lot harder to change now, apparently, which I find shocking because when I was there 10 years ago, the idea was to try to change it as much as you need to make the forecast look, you know, correct. So that philosophy has changed, unfortunately. So unfortunately that has changed.
3: And how important is it to get accurate data for meteorologists making weather predictions?
4: Extremely. It's really the ultimate. Without accurate data, again, you're like three blind mice. You're just not going to get it right. Maybe you'll be really lucky or something, but you need that data is so important.
3: Will data that is formatted better or sourced from a wider variety of sensors assist in the decision-making process when issuing short fuse warnings?
4: Absolutely. Yes, absolutely. So let's digress a little. We talked about AWIPS, the integrated system, the weather service, weather integrated process system that they use. They use that, of course, with warnings, we use the NEXRAD radar, the Doppler radar, which, believe it or not, has been out since 1988. It's hard to imagine. It's been almost 40 years it's been out. And it sounded like a new thing back when we got it first here in the 90s. But those machines have taken a lot of beating, a lot of wear and tear, and they're starting to fall apart. And they have come up with a new generation of radar, which is called PAR, Phased Array Radar. And what this does, in addition to the Doppler radar, which was a huge break over the old conventional 74 and 57 radars, not only does it, of course, use Doppler, it will do the job faster, integrate other weighted weather data mesoscale models, wind, things like that, to help in the warning decision. The warnings is what keeps the Weather Service afloat. It's the bread and butter of the Weather Service. Short fuse warnings, tornado warnings, thunderstorm warnings, that kind of thing. And those are the, you know, because of the legal aspects of it, that even though a lot of them, there are companies that would love to just get their hands on all that data and become the new Weather Service and privatize, that's a slippery slope because of the legal implications. You are protected as a government worker, at least you are, that, you know, if you missed a warning, you know, if you weren't intoxicated or something like that, you know, it was just a tough call. You were, you know, you couldn't be sued. But once you get into the private situation, that all would change.
2: That was retired National Weather Service meteorologist Hugh Johnson, who listeners likely know from Monday evenings, Tuesday mornings, giving us our weekly forecast. Lennox Saputo did interview him more about the work of meteorology and weather predictions. And we close out tonight's show with an interview with John Haggerty, who is a lead singer and acoustic guitarist for the local Get Up Jack, an award-winning local band, and others. He was interviewed by Vinnie Damopolito in 2024.
5: And next, we're joined by John Haggerty. He's the lead singer and acoustic guitarist for Get Up Jack, an award-winning local band that is getting ready for their first tour in Italy next spring. And he's also the lead singer and guitarist for Big Fez and the Surf Maddox. John, welcome to the Hudson Mohawk Magazine.
6: Thanks, Vinny. You couldn't have two more different bands, could you? Irish and surf.
5: It's, you know, it's that fusion. Sometimes.
6: Yes.
5: Speaking of, you know, Get Up Jack, you guys focus on the Irish folk and rock music.
6: Yep.
5: How did you guys decide that's what you wanted to play?
6: Well, you know, all the guys in the band have Irish heritage, and I've been playing Irish music. My first Irish pub was the Washington Tavern. Remember that place over on Western Avenue in Albany in 1978? So even if I say I was 10 years old when I did the gig, I'd still be AARP eligible, so it doesn't matter. So I've been playing Irish music for a really long time. But with this band, we've got some guys who have never played Irish music before, and they brought in sort of their American influences too. And we thought, well, let's try to add that in. And what's happened is people have kind of referred to us now as Celticana. You know, not Celtic, not Americana, but Celticana, which we kind of like that name. In fact, that's going to be the name of the new album.
5: I was about to say, it's a great album.
6: Right? Why not?
5: Yeah. Nice. So I know you guys are kind of getting ready for your first tour in Italy. Have you guys toured in Europe before?
6: Well, I will say yes, but not on the continent of Europe. But Ireland is considered Europe, isn't it? I think so.
5: Yeah.
6: But so we played there a bunch of times and taken a bunch of groups over with us every time we play. But this is our first time going to Italy, and we didn't even advertise it. It was just through kind of word of mouth, and because our fans have been going to Ireland and they've gone repeatedly, they've been asking for something different. So I have a friend who now works for Perillo Tours, and they are experts at tours of Italy. So I spoke with her, and my partner in this band, Scott, and I, we put it all together and came up with this, and we're so excited to be doing this, not only because it's something different, but because it's also something really exciting. You know, it's we love to eat, so for starters, there'll be plenty of great meals. We're going to be staying in a Tuscan villa for several nights, and plus doing all the, I guess what you might call Italy 101 things, you know, gondola rides and seeing the ruins and all of that stuff in between. But we can't wait.
5: Oh, sweet. A little bit of a European vacation with the tour.
6: That's it. Oh, yeah. All the guys are going with their spouses. It's going to be a great group trip. Plus, we got about another 90 people, just fans of the band, going with us. So it should be a lot of fun.
5: That's a dedicated following.
6: Oh, it's so good. We're so lucky, honestly.
7: I was just wondering, because you're Irish. Ain't that drinking, fighting stuff still going on?
6: You mean over there?
7: No, or being Irish.
6: Oh, me? Well, no. You know what? I think at least our Irish crowd they are seasoned professionals. I mean, they are, they know when enough is enough. And I can't, in all the years, maybe I can think of one time where something happened, but it had nothing to do with our fans. I mean, just, we're really lucky. They're just a happy partying group. It's happy to be together, you know?
5: Have you noticed if shows feel a little different in Ireland versus here?
6: They do. I remember the first time we did it, you know, and the folks said, you know, we appreciate the fact you're playing our music, but do you know any Garth Brooks? So, yeah.
5: That's probably the first time you've had that requested.
6: Huh? I know. Well, not too every now and then here, but over there, I was like, wow, okay. Well, we'll have to change our repertoire a little bit, but they're great. The Irish fans are great.
5: Nice. And so you guys, as Get Up Jack, you've released three albums so far, and you won a few awards. What was that experience like?
6: We did. We won. It's let me think of the name now. It's Celtic Internet Radio is the name of the organization. And we won for our second album, which is called Alive and Well, Volume 1. And, yeah, we won Album of the Year.
5: Wow.
6: And the single from that, the Spanish Lady won Single of the Year, Song of the Year. So we were really honored.
5: Nice.
6: Yeah.
5: And then, as you said at the top, Big Fez and the Surfmatics, a little bit of a gear change.
6: Oh, my gosh. Yeah. So different. But, and this is a band that came together with four guys who've been friends for quite a while but never had a chance to all play together in a band. So this was a great opportunity for us. And we grew up, you know, we think about who we are at our age. You know, we're in our 60s. Where were our influences? Just about every guy our age was influenced by the Beatles. Like everybody, if you were bass, you want to play bass like Paul, you want to play guitar like John or George, you want to play drums like Ringo, or you saw the Ventures and you heard this wicked cool guitar playing going on. And so, you know, we finally get a chance to play that wicked cool guitar stuff.
5: Nice.
6: Yeah.
5: And so to make those kind of guitar noises, did you guys have to get like different kind of pedals or anything like that?
6: No, it's, you know, because it came out of the 60s, it was big time reverb. But yeah. Other than that, you know, and it's a little bit of an overdriven sound. You can get that from your Fender amp. So that's all we needed. And we decided, you know, okay, are people really going to want to come out and see guys our age do this stuff? And we thought, well, we need to camp it up a little bit. We need to have a little bit of a gimmick. So we came up with this creative name, Big Fez and the Surfmatics, and we dress in matching suits. We have kind of crazy dance moves that we do, choreographed, so to speak. Arthur Murray would be embarrassed, but we do our best. And people are turning out, and it's been great.
5: Nice.
6: Yeah,
5: I've heard you guys even bring dance instructors with you to
6: some
5: shows.
6: We do now. Like, when we're going to be playing the town of Brunswick for their summer concert series next Tuesday. And we bring dance instructors because when we first started doing this, we thought, well, everybody knows how to do the twist, right? So we're telling people, here's a twist song, come out and dance. And they didn't really know how. So we thought, well, let's get some dance instructors. So they put together this great program called 60s Dances in 60 Seconds. So they'll bring people up onto the dance floor, and they'll spend 60 seconds, and they'll teach them the twist. And we'll play a twist tune. Then after that, they'll take 60 seconds. They'll teach the monkey, or they'll teach the jerk, or the swim. So by the time they're done, everybody's doing all these crazy 60s dances, and it looks like they're having a great time. I know we are. It's nice. Fun to watch them.
5: Oh, I bet.
6: Yeah.
5: I'm sure it's helping the younger crowd, too.
6: It is. It definitely, because they're like, what, the monkey, what?
7: I've been there. I've done it.
6: Yeah, it's fun. Yeah.
5: So what's your personal favorite dance, if you don't mind?
6: Favorite dance? The swim, because anybody can do that. Man. You just whatever swimming stroke you do out in the water, just do it out there on the dance floor. Backstroke, cannonball.
5: Not like the Watusi, where you might end up like Adam West.
6: That's a little more complicated.
5: Nice. And so I know you said you've got the show coming up in Brunswick on Tuesday.
6: Yep.
5: Do you guys have any other local shows coming up?
6: We do with both bands. It's with Big Fez. we actually set ourselves up a little bit outside of the gazebo to try and engage the crowd more, and we get people dancing, and that's a lot of fun. So we play in between the races. So we'll be doing that. And Get Up Jack, we will be playing next weekend. So it'll be Friday the 26th. We'll be at the Parting Glass. And Saturday the 27th, we will be at Freedom Park for their summer concert series.
5: Oh, cool.
6: Yeah.
7: Well, what do you think was your best show ever you've ever played? Where?
6: The best show ever? Well, there's a... That's a tough question, but... as far as most memorable, I think it would be with the Irish music. We've been really lucky to be able to play a lot of festivals with the biggest names in all of Irish music, starting with the Clancy Brothers and Tommy Makem. And we actually got to play a few shows. I don't know if you guys remember a place called Amon's in Loudonville. It's no longer there, but when it was alive, it was unbelievable. And we got to do two shows with the Clancy Brothers.
5: Nice.
6: So it was awesome.
5: Do you ever get starstruck when you get a headline with groups like that?
6: Oh yeah. You know, you can't help yourself. You know, you try to be smooth, but it doesn't always come out that way.
7: You ever get stage fright still after all the shows?
6: No, I believe it or not, I don't. I'm just so happy to be in these two situations with these two bands. We got to play around St. Patrick's Day with the McCrells at the Egg, you know, in the big theater. And you think you'd get overwhelmed with that, but the audience just takes you to another place. It's just great.
5: Awesome. Well, we got about 30 seconds left. Is there anything you'd like to let the audience at home know?
6: Well, just that in October, it was crazy to do this, to record albums with two different bands at the same time, but we're going to release both of them in October. October 11th is a Friday. That will be the Get Up Jack release at the Parting Glass, and October 12th will be the Big Fez release also at the Parting Glass. And we're even coming out with vinyl. As I look around the studio, I see the old vinyl.
7: Yeah.
6: It's coming back. So it will be CD and vinyl for both bands.
5: Awesome. Yeah. Well, awesome. Thank you so much for taking the time to come join us.
6: My pleasure, guys. Yeah, thank you.
7: Thanks.
6: Thank you.
7: Appreciate you.
6: All right. Well, thank you.
2: That was an interview with John Haggerty back in 2024. So those dates are outdated. However, Get Up Jack has some upcoming performances at Frog Alley Halfway to St. Patrick's Day celebration. That's Saturday, September 19th in Schenectady. They will also be at the Parting Glass, which was also mentioned in this interview, on Saturday, October 10th in Saratoga Springs. They'll also be at the Irish American Heritage Museum on October 30th. That's in Albany. And then the other band that was mentioned, the Big Fez and the Surfmatics, they have an event coming up on October 17th, Fall for Scroon Lake and Festival and Car Show, and then a Christmas Spectacular. And that is our show. We hope you've enjoyed this episode of Hudson Mohawk Magazine. I'm Sina Bazila Hickey. We want to thank all the volunteers who made today's episode possible. Vinny Dama Polino, Lennox Aputo, Mark Dunley, and Willie Terry. And thanks to you, our listeners, for making this all worthwhile.
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bullet right there. Now, they like the song, man. 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Now give the buzz a hand. 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Nice, nice, nice. Okay, okay. 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
1: Newspaper sued the Trump administration because non-citizens in our newsroom saw what was happening in the news to Ramesa Ozturk and to Mahmoud Khalil, and they were frightened to put their name on a story or to go cover the news or to write opinion articles because the chilling effect was so real for them.
0: The Stanford Daily has won a major free speech lawsuit against the Trump administration. We'll speak with the student newspaper's editor-in-chief. Then Tyson Foods shuts down an Illinois meatpacking plant, laying off 2,500 workers amidst a historic cattle shortage caused in part by drought and the rising cost of fertilizer and diesel due to the U.S. war on Iran. Then to Danbury, Connecticut, the site of mass protests after ICE detained dozens of people, including parents dropping their children off at school bus stops. And as the 25th anniversary of the September 11th attacks approaches, we'll look at the deaths of nearly 80 restaurant workers at Windows on the World, the restaurant on the 107th floor of the World Trade Center.
2: With 450 employees, Windows was like the UN of the restaurant world.
3: I was from Peru. It's New York City. It's a melting pot.
4: I came from the Ivory Coast. Being in the U.S. was a big, big dream.
5: This just in, the plane has crashed into one of the towers.
4: My friend's wife called me to say, your building is burning. I'm trying to call my husband.
6: We didn't know who was there.
0: We'll speak to the Oscar-nominated filmmakers Julie Cohen and Betsy West, co-directors of the new documentary Top of the World. We'll also talk to Sekou Sibi, who was supposed to work at the restaurant on 9/11. He's from the Ivory Coast. He asked his friend from Ecuador to work for him. All that and more coming up. Welcome to Democracy Now!, democracynow.org, The War and Peace Report. I'm Amy Goodman. The death toll from a U.S. missile strike on a wedding party in Iran has risen to 5. Among the dead is a 6-year-old boy. A funeral for the victims was held Thursday. Nearly 70 others were wounded in the U.S. bombing that struck a home in the Iranian city of Kohestak on Tuesday, one of the dozens of U.S. attacks on Iran earlier this week. Reuters reports it was likely a direct hit by a U.S. munition and not a ricochet off another target. Other news outlets, including the New York Times and the BBC, came to similar conclusions. On Thursday, Vice President J.D. Vance said the U.S. will investigate the missile strike, but that he doubts the U.S. was behind the attack.
7: I will say that the Iranian state media has not been a very good scribe about what's happened in the conflict thus far, so I'm extremely skeptical of this.
0: Vance's pledge to investigate the bombing of the wedding party comes 6 months after U.S. cruise missiles struck an elementary school in Minab. That attack killed over 150 people, many of them little girls and boys going to school. The Pentagon's yet to publicly release a report on the strikes. Meanwhile, Vance was asked by CNN's Caitlin Collins whether the war would continue into November.
8: Will this war be over by the time of the midterm elections?
7: Well, Caitlin, again, I wouldn't call it a war. Right now, there is no active shooting. I recognize there have been places where this has flared up. Major combat operations, again, major combat operations lasted for about 6 weeks.
0: Israel's far-right national security minister, Itamar Ben-Gvir, has outlined a plan to remove all Palestinians from the Gaza Strip. He called for the next government to form a ministry in charge of immigration to carry out his plan of mass expulsion.
9: 250,000 in the first year. Is it possible? It is possible. 1.1 million within 3 years, and within 7 years, we can reach almost 1.9 million, which will accumulate. It is possible. It is realistic. It is in our hands. It is within our capabilities.
0: This comes as Israel continues to carry out deadly attacks in Gaza, killing at least 3 Palestinians on Thursday, despite the U.S. broker's so-called ceasefire. Meanwhile, Amnesty International has accused Israel of brazenly confiscating land in the occupied West Bank as part of what the group calls Israel's annexation agenda. The Republican-controlled U.S. House of Representatives has passed a bill to strip federal funding from universities that participate in boycotts of Israel. The measure passed 237 to 169, with 33 Democrats supporting the bill. Democratic Congresswoman Rashida Tlaib, who is Palestinian-American, blasted the legislation.
6: This bill is an attack on free speech and academic freedom, all in the name of defending a genocidal apartheid state. While the Trump administration is stripping universities of their funding, deporting international students, and pressuring universities to shut down their Black and African American studies departments, Congress is voting today to force universities to pledge their loyalty to what? To a foreign government. That's right. Support Israel's government's right now war crimes or lose federal student aid.
0: Missouri's Supreme Court ruled unanimously Thursday a new Republican-drawn congressional map may not be used in November's midterm elections. Republicans had hoped their mid-decade redistricting effort would gain them an additional House seat in the next Congress. Meanwhile, the Trump administration filed an emergency appeal at the Supreme Court Thursday, seeking to reverse a federal judge's order blocking U.S. Postal Service restrictions on mail-in ballots from taking effect. U.S. District Judge Indira Tawani issued the temporary restraining order last week, halting President Trump's directive to USPS to deliver ballots only to voters on federally approved lists. On Thursday, Judge Tawani grilled government lawyers over the plan, warning it could lead to, quote, major disenfranchisement, unquote. The Justice Department says states could lose billions of dollars of federal funding for low-income residents unless they report undocumented immigrants living in their communities. In a legal opinion issued Wednesday, the DOJ warns any state resisting the Trump administration's mass deportation program could lose funding for TANF, Temporary Assistance for Needy Families, and SSI, the Supplemental Security Income Program. The changes are almost certain to draw a legal challenge from Democratic state attorneys general. This comes as new data show nearly 10 million people, including 2.5 million children, have lost access to health coverage during President Donald Trump's second term. And that's before new work requirements and steeper cuts to Medicaid and the Children's Health Insurance Program, CHIP, fully take effect. 5 million fewer people are receiving SNAP food assistance benefits following passage of the 2025 GOP budget reconciliation package known as the One Big Beautiful Bill Act. Federal authorities have once again deported asylum seekers from the U.S. to Haiti, despite an epidemic of gang violence that's displaced nearly 1.5 million people. It was the third consecutive Thursday that a deportation flight landed in the northern city of Cap-Haïtien. Haiti's main international airport in Port-au-Prince is considered too dangerous. In June, the Supreme Court ruled 6-3 to allow the Trump administration to cancel TPS, temporary protected status, for more than a third of a million Haitians living in the U.S. UNICEF warns 1 in 13 children in Haiti are suffering from acute malnutrition. In other immigration news, China's government's demanding answers after a Chinese national was found dead just hours after being booked into ICE detention in the U.S. territory of the Northern Mariana Islands. 51-year-old Lian Yongwei is at least the 57th person to die in the custody of ICE or the U.S. Border Patrol since March of last year. In Washington state, U.S. Immigration and Customs Enforcement, ICE, has released Loreto Chavar, a 76-year-old green card holder from the Philippines who was detained during his U.S. citizenship interview. He was jailed for over 2 months, even though he's battling stage 4 cancer. An Immigration and Customs Enforcement officer who shot a Venezuelan immigrant in Minnesota was taken into federal custody late Thursday on charges of making false statements to investigators. That's according to CBS News, which reports a federal grand jury returned a 6-count indictment against the agent Christian Castro. He's expected to appear in court today. This comes after the Texas Republican Governor Greg Abbott refused to extradite Castro to Minnesota to face more serious charges of second-degree assault. assault and falsely reporting a crime. Meanwhile, ProPublica reports a U.S. prosecutor in Minnesota planned to file federal civil rights charges against Castro, but was overruled by higher-ups at the Justice Department. Assistant U.S. Attorney Matthew Evans wrote in an email reviewed by ProPublica, quote, "This is being directed by the main justice and the U.S. attorney. I objected in the strongest possible terms and fought it as hard as I could. It wasn't enough," he said. In Nepal, rescue workers pulled two survivors from a hydropower tunnel Friday morning, 9 days after the partial collapse of a glacier triggered a massive flood and landslide. Rescue work is continuing as authorities believe dozens of others remain trapped in similar tunnels. On Thursday, authorities said the disaster had killed nearly 1,300 people on both sides of the China-Nepal border, with more than 5,600 still missing. The United Nations warns the Himalayas are warming twice as fast as the global average, accelerating the retreat of glaciers and increasing the risk of devastating landslides and floods. The United Nations warns nations will fail to limit global heating to 1.5 degrees Celsius above pre-industrial levels, falling short of a cornerstone of the Paris Climate Agreement. A new report by the UN Environment Program finds that even under the most optimistic scenario, global temperatures are set to rise by at least 1.8 degrees with catastrophic consequences. This is UNEP Director Inger Andersen.
10: Above 1.5 degrees centigrade, we can expect an intensification of extreme weather, of glacier melt, of ecosystem loss, and of sea level rise. And human health and food and water security, cities and infrastructure will come under increasing strain. So put simply, there is no good outcome if we remain above the 1.5.
0: The report concludes that the best remaining option is to overshoot current climate goals on the road to net zero greenhouse gas emissions. Meanwhile, the UN's Weather and Climate Agency is calling for an urgent global response to an unprecedented ocean heat wave that's fueling extreme weather in many parts of the world. The World Meteorological Organization reported Thursday that a supersized El Nino effect is likely to persist through at least next February. Last month, the World Food Program estimated nearly 50 million additional people and highly vulnerable communities will be pushed into acute hunger because of the strengthening El Nino. And those are some of the headlines. This is Democracy Now!, democracynow.org, The War and Peace Report. I'm Amy Goodman in New York, joined by Democracy Now!'s Juan Gonzalez in Chicago. Hi, Juan.
11: Hi, Amy, and welcome to all of our listeners and viewers across the country and around the world.
0: A federal judge has ruled the Trump administration has violated the constitutional rights of international students in seeking to deport them for their pro-Palestinian activism and criticism of Israel. In her ruling, U.S. District Judge Noel Wise wrote, quote, "In the United States, free speech, including the freedom to criticize the government and its leaders, is not a sign of our democracy's fragility. It's evidence of its strength. That strength is diminished when members of our society, citizens and non-citizens alike, must self-censor and behave or suffer the government's retaliation," she said. The lawsuit was filed by the Stanford Daily, the student newspaper at Stanford University, which claimed some of its writers on student visas declined to cover pro-Palestinian protests or report on topics related to Israel, fearing deportation. Student journalists also requested their published articles on such topics be removed from the paper's website. The case raises broader questions about the climate of fear and political repression facing international students during the Trump administration. One of the most striking examples is Rumeysa Öztürk, the Turkish doctoral student at Tufts University. Last year, masked, plainclothes immigration agents snatched Öztürk off the streets of Somerville, Massachusetts. A year earlier, she had co-written an opinion piece for the Tufts student newspaper, the Tufts Daily, critical of the university's response to campus protests over Gaza and the school's failure to uphold student Senate resolutions on Palestine. Tufts University later stated the op-ed did not violate university policy, that no complaints had been filed about it, and that Rumeysa Öztürk had been in good academic and immigration standing. Nonetheless, Her student visa was canceled, and she spent more than 6 weeks in an ICE jail in Louisiana. An immigration court eventually ruled in Remessa's favor, saying the government failed to meet its burden of proof to deport her. However, the message from the Trump administration to international students across the nation remained clear. Their ordinarily protected free political expression could now potentially cost them their immigration status and their freedom. Well, for more, we're joined by two guests who successfully challenged the Trump administration in court. Here in New York City, George Porteous is with us, editor-in-chief of the Stanford Daily. And in Morristown, New Jersey, Will Creeley, legal director of FIRE, the Foundation for Individual Rights and Expression, which represented the Stanford Daily in court. George and Will, we welcome you both to Democracy Now! Let's begin with you, George Porteous. You are a rising senior at Stanford. You're the editor-in-chief of the paper. Talk about why you brought this suit. What were the student reporters saying to you, the international students?
1: Well, thank you for having me. And what we were hearing from the non-citizens in our newsroom and from non-citizens across campus, current students, former students, alumni, was that they were genuinely frightened because of what they saw in the headlines, what they saw happen to Remessa Öztürk. They were understandably frightened that if they reported the news, even if they weren't writing an op-ed, even if they were just covering a protest or a vigil, if they put their name on a byline, they were frightened that they were going to lose their visa. And so what we said is we can't function as a newspaper if we don't have these voices included in our newspaper. So we filed suit, and last week the judge gave us a favorable ruling.
11: And George, what was the initial response of the Stanford administration to your lawsuit? Did they support your efforts?
1: You know, the administration has remained relatively silent about this suit. We still haven't heard any response from them since this decision. And we're an independent organization. So this was a suit filed by the Stanford Daily on our own independently. And that's really why we were in this case, not really because of the university.
11: And what has this all taught you in terms of the ability of folks to stand up and defend the First Amendment?
1: Well, I think what it's shown me is that it really has to begin locally, because we were dealing with a problem inside of our newsroom with our peers, and this was about solidarity and also just the practical need to continue doing our jobs and to continue reporting the news. So it's shown me that it really does begin with everyday people. It begins with students, too. Students, I think, have enormous power to stand up to what this administration has done in terms of civil liberties and constitutional rights. And we have real power, is what this ruling has shown us.
0: And are other students who have previously said they're not going to cover a protest, are they willing to now? Has this made a difference, change the climate in your newsroom?
1: You know, it's still, I think, too early to see, but I'm hopeful that this ruling, because it's a very strong legal precedent, will carve out more room for non-citizens to feel that they can participate in democracy on campus.
0: Will Creeley, you are legal director at FIRE, the Foundation for Individual Rights and Expression. Talk about why you approached the Stanford Daily, why this is such a significant decision.
12: Well, it's an honor to be here, Amy and Juan, and I'm so proud listening to George now expound upon the importance of folks like George and his predecessor, Greta, standing up for First Amendment rights. It's extremely important. When you see Remessa Öztürk in prison orange from a detention center in Louisiana for co-authoring an op-ed, you know something has gone terribly wrong. With this administration, again and again, the chill is the point. These actions that they're taking, these wanton violations of the First Amendment, are designed to get folks like George and his colleagues at the Stanford Daily to feel scared, to think twice, to ask that their names not appear on news reporting or opinion pieces. That's flatly un-American. So it was extremely important to us to fight back. And we're so grateful for the bravery of the Stanford Daily folks and our Jane Doe colleague, Jane Doe plaintiff, who was a member of Students for Justice in Palestine and was no longer going to protest or flying a Palestinian flag or wearing shirts that expressed her political opinions. She self-censored because of what the administration was doing. That's a First Amendment violation every day of the week. It's flatly un-American. And that's why we're very proud of last week's victory.
11: Well, the some members of the Trump administration responded. Steve Miller posted on X, quote, "A district court judge says America must admit and keep foreigners who hate America and hate Americans. Court-ordered civilizational suicide. It will not stand." Response, and also the issue that you, if you could talk a little bit about the due process question you raised.
12: Stephen Miller's got it exactly backwards. In the year 1800, Thomas Jefferson, in his inaugural address, made clear that in this country, we protect the First Amendment rights of even those who call for the dissolution of this country, responding to the Alien and Sedition Acts. We have a long history in this country of protecting that speech. That's what makes this country special. We have to live those values. It's Stephen Miller who's un-American here, not folks who are expressing their political opinions. The United States is supposed to be where folks from around the world, folks like Rumeyza Ozturk, Mohsen Mahdawi, Mahmoud Khalil, can come and learn about what it means to be able to speak out without fear of a midnight knock on the door or being whisked away by masked federal agents. We're going to continue fighting for those fundamental American rights, no matter who's in office.
0: Well, we're going to be talking about people being whisked away by federal agents in a moment when we go to Danbury, Connecticut. I want to thank you both for being with us and just ask you, as you go into your senior year, George, what are you majoring in?
1: I'm a history major.
0: So what have you learned?
1: Well, history repeats itself, and I think what we've seen is this administration has a clear agenda. They're trying to instill fear on campuses, and they've done lasting damage. I mean, this lawsuit is a victory, but a lot of damage has already been done. So I think what I've learned is that we have a responsibility, especially as students. We have an opportunity to continue standing up for our peers, because when the most vulnerable among us is afraid to speak, we should all be deeply concerned.
0: George Porteous, editor-in-chief of the Stanford Daily, Will Creeley, legal director at FIRE, the Foundation for Individual Rights and Expression. Coming up, Tyson Foods shuts down an Illinois meatpacking plant, laying off 2,500 workers amidst a historic cattle shortage caused in part by drought and the rising cost of fertilizer and diesel fuel due to the U.S. war on Iran. Stay with us.

0: cruelty and unjust laws cannot defeat us. We'll defend the workers who cannot.
1: There's Power in the Union by Billy Bragg. This is Democracy Now!, democracynow.org. I'm Amy Goodman with Juan Gonzalez. As we head into this Labor Day weekend, we turn now to the abrupt closure of a Tyson Foods beef processing plant in Joslyn, Illinois. 2,500 workers lost their jobs with almost no notice. Many had worked at the plant for decades. The plant closed August 14th. The United Food and Commercial Workers International Union, which represents more than 2,000 of the workers, said they received no advance notice from the company. On Thursday, dozens of laid-off workers protested the Illinois State Capitol in Springfield, urging Illinois Governor J.B. Pritzker to reopen the plant under state ownership and provide relief to all affected workers. Tyson Foods also shuttered a facility in Utah, citing, quote, historic cattle shortages as the reason for the closures. The 75-year low of the U.S. cattle herd is due in part to drought, the rising cost of fertilizer and diesel due to the U.S. war in Iran, and years of industry consolidation. Workers held a rally in Joslyn soon after the mass layoffs. They demanded Tyson increase their severance pay to at least 6 months of full compensation with benefits. Tyson Foods CEO and president Donnie King made over $34 million last year, nearly 800 times more than the median Tyson worker and double the average CEO-to-worker pay ratio among S&P Standard & Poor's 500 companies. This is a clip of laid-off Tyson worker Ahoro Asalisim, who spent 11 years at the plant. He sent the message yesterday.
2: This closing makes me a lot of stress. A lot of stress. Oh, every day I have to think about, I don't sleep. Every day I have to apply the job. It is difficult to get a job in COCD. It is very, very difficult. We lose our friends, our income go down. And I want to talk, 11 years at Tyson is not easy. 1 year at Tyson is not easy. 2 weeks at Tyson is not easy. I think about our grandma, our daddies, who spent 26 years, 30 years, 35 years at Tyson. He spent all their life over there. Well, what company can take them? Our governor, please. We want our job back.
1: To talk more about this, we're joined by Caitlin Clark, director at Essential Workers for Democracy. Her latest piece in Labor Notes headlined, "Treated Worse Than Cattle, 2,500 Tyson Workers Laid Off Plant Shutters Overnight." She's joining us here in New York. Talk about what this means. 2,500 people laid off at once. Many worked at this plant for decades. Mm-hmm.
3: Yeah, so 2,500 workers were laid off virtually overnight. They got zero notice to the workers, to their union, their families, or their community. Many of these workers, as you mentioned, and as Ahoro mentioned, have worked at Tyson for 10, 20, some 30 years, doing some of the most dangerous jobs in America. Some have sustained cuts, chemical burns, repeated motion injuries. And through these years, they've made billions of dollars in profit for Tyson, which is one of the biggest meatpacking companies in the world. They're part of what we call the Big Four meat packers. They own 85% of all beef production in the United States. And the Big Four packers have played a huge role in the cattle shortage that we're seeing today. So Tyson has credited the cattle shortage for the reason for the closure. But you know, what we're seeing is while there are cattle shortages due to climate change-induced droughts and the increased price of diesel and fertilizer due to the war on Iran, we've also seen a years-long corporate consolidation in the meatpacking industry that's led to alleged collusion between the Big Four packers to repress the prices that they pay to cattle producers for their livestock. In addition to repressing the wages that they pay to workers for their work in the meatpacking plants and inflating the prices that they charge to consumers at the grocery store. So after all this, you know, these workers are now looking for new employment. Many of them are losing their health insurance.

0: that they will continue to pay workers severance pay until October, which would keep them in compliance with the WARN Act. But workers like Ahura are receiving roughly half of their previous paychecks. So, you know, paychecks that used to be $900 or $1,000 are now much closer to $400 or $500 a week. So that payment will continue for 2 months until October, which the company is claiming will keep them in compliance with the WARN Act. On top of that, they have made a plant closure agreement with the union that will give the workers about 1 to 4 weeks of additional severance, depending on how long they worked there. But for workers who worked more than 10 years at Tyson, they're only receiving 4 weeks of severance on top of the federally mandated severance pay that they're receiving due to the WARN Act.
1: Mentioned the union agreement. What has been the role of the union in this situation, and have they had meetings with the workers before signing such agreements?
0: Well, unfortunately, what we've heard from many workers on the ground is that they are disappointed with their local union's signing of an agreement with Tyson that basically said the union is not going to be fighting the closure of the plant, which has led many workers to independent worker action and organizing, to hold their own rallies and their own protest actions, to call on Tyson to do better for the workers and to increase their severance pay. You know, this is unfortunately a very common reality for many members of the United Food and Commercial Workers Union. It's a 1.2 million member union that represents hundreds of thousands of meatpacking workers and retail grocery workers across the country who believe that they deserve, you know, a fighting union where members are in charge. That's why we formed Essential Workers for Democracy. It's a nationwide network of rank-and-file UFCW members who are fighting to build a stronger and a more democratic union from the bottom up, primarily through the right to vote for a top union leadership. We've seen what this looks like in other unions like the United Auto Workers that won the right to vote just a few years ago, elected new leadership, and then went on strike against the big three automakers in 2023. Part of those contract negotiations were fighting companies like Stellantis to reopen formerly closed plants. Now, that fight is still ongoing, but it demonstrates that rank-and-file union members and workers across the country are hungry to take on these companies for who they really are, that they don't need, you know, partnerships with management, that we need to take on the bosses and be serious about the level of inequality and exploitation that working people are facing today.
2: And the message of the workers in this last 30 seconds who are rallying in Joslyn and Springfield as we move into Labor Day.
0: Mm-hmm. As we're going into Labor Day, I think it's an important reminder that working people in this country have never had their rights or their dignity handed to them by the bosses. It has to be organized for, it has to be fought for, and it can be won. When we look at labor history, we see that the 8-hour workday, the weekend, the 40-hour work week, those are all due to the power of the labor movement, due to solidarity and strikes. And working people need more, they deserve more, and they're ready to fight for it. It's time that our union leadership catch up with them.
2: Caitlin Clark, director at Essential Workers for Democracy, will link to your article. Treated worse than cattle, 2,500 Tyson workers laid off, plant shutters overnight. This is Democracy Now!, democracynow.org. I'm Amy Goodman with Juan Gonzalez. More than 1,000 people rallied in Danbury, Connecticut Wednesday night to protest recent immigration arrests in Connecticut. There have been roughly 100 ICE arrests of immigrants in recent weeks, more than half in the city of Danbury. At least 60 businesses in the city also closed their doors for a day without immigrants in support of the city's immigrant community. Among the arrests, local officials reported parents were picked up when they brought their children to school bus stops. The kids went into the bus and then the parents were taken by ICE. This is Connecticut Senator Chris Murphy last week.
3: There has been an obscene uptick in arrests here in Danbury, in particular this morning. There was a hunting of families happening at school bus stops in which ICE apparently waited for kids to board the bus and then picked up the parents just to intentionally terrorize the kids so that when they get off the bus, their parents are gone in detention, feeling traumatized, alone, scared to death. This has to stop.
2: CNN's Dana Bash asked so-called border czar Tom Homan about the bus stop arrests.
4: Are ICE officers detaining parents at school bus stops?
5: ICE is in the business of terrorizing children. That's just political fire. ICE is out there enforcing law that was enacted.

0: to by Congress.
1: So he didn't deny what ICE was doing. On Thursday, Connecticut Senator Richard Blumenthal hosted a town hall in Danbury to hear directly from officials and community members. The advocacy group Danbury Unites for Immigrants says detentions occurred at day laborer gathering spots and a Latino grocery store, and that two of its legal observers were shoved by officers, with one hospitalized with injuries from pepper spray. For more, we're joined by Juliana Soros, lead organizer for Danbury Unites for Immigrants, joining us from Danbury. Explain what's happening right now, Juliana, and why Danbury?
2: Danbury has really become the epicenter of ICE violence here in Connecticut. As you mentioned, at least 65 people were abducted over 4 days. That's over 65 families that have had their entire lives turned upside down and uprooted. I think that Danbury is targeted because Danbury is a diverse city. It's one of the most diverse cities in the country. And we know that our diversity is our strength, and that makes us kind of like an easy target for this administration right now at this time, unfortunately.
3: And Caitlin, what we're seeing now, that in the first year of the Trump administration, these big splash, high profile raids with television cameras. And now, since the firing of Kristi Noem as head of Homeland Security, we're now seeing a completely different approach for the same purposes. Now we're seeing basically thousands of people disappear, abducted, as you say. What has been the impact on the Danbury community, which is has a significant immigrant population?
2: Yeah, we can feel the fear in our community, in the streets. Last week, we really have been describing it as the administration terrorizing our city, because that is what it felt like. The streets were empty. Kids stayed home from practice. Kids stayed home from school. Kids were seeing this happen from inside the bus as agents and masked agents often would shut down the street to just abduct people. So it really has been terrorizing. And we have seen the spectacle that these ICE agents have been doing and escalating alongside. They've come here with cameras. They've just do like a gross display of force and intimidation in a grocery store parking lot, where they're just walking around kind of hunting their next target. And the community sees that. You know, they drive by. These are, like I said, kids that are coming home from school on the bus, and they see that, and everybody's just really scared. So we tried to come together to have solidarity and to show this community that, you know, there are people that are here for them, and we are going to support them through this, and we'll work through this together.
1: Juliana, can you talk about what happens at the school buses, at the bus stops?
2: Yeah, so we saw this was last week. It was the first week of school. And as Chris Murphy said, the senator, you know, we saw and heard from community members that ICE was stopping at school bus stops, and they would take people, take parents after they had just dropped off their kids. And not satisfied in doing this just in the morning, they did that in the afternoon. Whether or not they were targeting specific bus stops, they were on bus routes. We have, you know, videos of kids inside the bus screaming ICE in Danbury. So while Tom Holman said that, you know, he's not aware of it, our community, our kids are very aware of ICE presence and of the ICE violence that is happening within our city.
3: And Juliana, apologies for I see your moment of misidentifying you, but
2: it's okay.
3: What is Danbury Unite for Immigrants doing right now to support these families?
2: excuse me, we're doing a lot, but it's still not enough. You know, we have volunteers mobilizing as early as 5:30 in the morning to try to document ICE presence, to try to be witness to what's going on. We have helpline to try to field calls from families that are searching for missing relatives. We support people that are in post-detention, whether it's with grocery cards, giving people rides, picking up school supplies that was much needed this week, and trying to connect them with legal assistance as well. So we're trying to do a lot. We're trying to connect with our community members. But like I said, it's still not enough, and we're working around the clock because what happened last week was horrendous.
1: It's very interesting that the Denver mayor, Roberto Alves, was undocumented into his 20s, said he said the fear he felt as a child is different from what his community is dealing with now. This is Mayor Alves.
0: This isn't a uniquely Danbury story. It is going on all across our country. It's up to us to document it. It's up to us to talk about it. I've thanked Danbury Knights for Immigrants immensely over the last week. I've asked folks to join their ranks so we get more people out there. I've also asked them to make sure they're careful, that they're not also taking it too far with a group that's taking it too far on them, because that group has shown that they will kill American citizens for doing what these folks are doing to keeping our brothers, sisters, fathers, mothers safe. We have seen, and it's not anecdotal, it's through the great investigative work of these advocates, that the majority of the folks that they are grabbing, that they are detaining, that they're putting in dark places that aren't traceable right now, but we're starting to learn about them before they go and get processed somewhere else, is because of the work that these community groups are doing.
1: So that's the Danbury mayor of us, who came to this country undocumented until his 20s. We'll continue what's happening in Danbury and around the country here on Democracy Now! Juliana Suarez, I want to thank you for being with us, lead organizer for Danbury Unites for Immigrants. Coming up next week is the 25th anniversary of the September 11th attacks. We'll look at what happened at Windows on the World, on the 107th floor of the World Trade Center. More than 70 workers died on September 11th. It's been called the UN of workers. We'll look at the new documentary, Top of the World. Stay with us.

0: Billy Bragg performing Why We Build the Wall here in our Democracy Now! Studio. This is Democracy Now!, democracynow.org. I'm Amy Goodman with Juan Gonzalez. We end today's show with a look at a new documentary that premieres on CNN Monday night, just ahead of the 25th anniversary of the attacks on the World Trade Center, September 11th, 2001. Top of the World is directed by the Oscar-nominated filmmakers Julie Cohen and Betsy West. It tells the story of Windows on the World, the legendary restaurant atop the World Trade Center, the North Tower. Through the eyes of the former chefs and immigrant workers who kept the restaurant going until it all came to a tragic end a quarter of a century ago. Everyone who was at the restaurant the morning of September 11, 2001, was killed. That includes 79 workers and 91 guests. This is the trailer for Top of the World.
1: Innovative.
2: Splendid. Grandiose.
1: Magical. Windows on the Wolf was a show every night. You couldn't get in unless you knew somebody. World Trade Center was built during this financial crisis. It was a very big expense.
3: People just didn't like these two buildings. And so the idea was open a restaurant, humanize it.
2: Joe Baum, who was opening this restaurant over 100 stories up in the air, he understood that people went out because you wanted an experience.
3: With 450 employees, Windows was like the UN of the restaurant world.
4: I was from Peru. It's New York City. It's a melting pot.
5: I came from the Ivory Coast. Being in the U.S., it was a big dream.
6: This just in, a plane has crashed into one of the towers.
5: My friend's wife called me to say, your building is burning. I'm trying to call my husband.
7: We didn't know who was there.
3: We are still here, and we retain the memory of them.
2: Everybody's notion of the restaurant changed. It became ours.
8: We weren't just co-workers. It was a family.
5: These are the kind of stories that you remember.
1: There will never be anything like Windows in the World.
0: The trailer for Top of the World, a new documentary by the Oscar-nominated filmmakers Julie Cohen and Betsy West about Windows on the World, the restaurant atop the World Trade Center on the 107th floor. This is another clip from the film that features some of the former workers at the restaurant and how well things were going in the months before September 11, 2001.
9: I think over the last year, we're the highest grossing restaurant. Mm-hmm. Is it in the United States?
8: Privately owned.
4: We were all in sync, and we were mainly the same people moving ahead in the company. David Emile was the owner of Windows. So David comes to the front desk one day, and he's like, Natalie, you interested in being a manager? Yes. I felt appreciated. That was the first opportunity that I was given to move ahead in my career.
5: In 2001, I think for me, it was a first moment of stability. I decided to bring my wife to America. I was working a little harder and getting the promotion and also improving significantly my English proficiency. And I had a pending asylum case. For me, it was going in the right direction. My wife got pregnant, and she was due in October 2001.
3: 2001 was the 25th anniversary of Windows on the World. We were planning a series of parties. We had it planned for October. Veuve Clicquot Champagne printed a special label for us that was a 25th anniversary label. 25 years for any restaurant is a celebration. And for us, it was momentous.
0: That clip from the documentary Top of the World premiering on CNN Monday night. For more, we're joined here in the studio by the directors Julie Cohen and Betsy West. Their previous film together include RBG and Julia, My Name is Pauli Murray, and the forthcoming Amelia for Amelia Earhart. And we're joined here in New York by one of the former workers at Windows on the World, who's featured in the documentary, Seku Sibi. He worked as a cook at Windows on the World and was scheduled to work on September 11th, but a co-worker asked him to switch shifts. He later became president of ROC, that's Restaurant Opportunity Center United, an advocacy group for restaurant workers. Today, he's a nonprofit consultant. You lost 70 co-workers on September 11th as we come up on the 25th anniversary. My deepest condolences to you and, well, to everyone. So your friend, he was from Ecuador, you're from the Ivory Coast, asked you to work that asked. He asked if you would switch with him, right? Yeah. And that could he work on September 11th in the morning?
5: Yeah, it is one of those stories that's very sad that gave me the guilt all along. Moises Rivas was supposed to work on Friday, on Saturday night, and asked me to swap a shift with him. He used to be off Sundays and Mondays, and I worked for him on Saturday, on Sunday. He worked for me on Tuesday. He didn't make it.
0: And the man who brought you to Windows on the World, who also worked there, talk about him and his family and what happened that morning. You were home, right?
5: Yeah, I was home. When I came from Africa in 96, I was living with Karim up until 2020 when his wife came, and he has two kids, and I left his apartment and took my own. His wife called me and asked me to check the TV because our building is burning. And I turned the TV on. It was effectively burning. She asked me to call her husband. We have two phones. I keep calling the phone numbers. It was ringing. And nobody ever picked up until the phone went dead silent when the building collapsed.
7: And Seku, could you talk about what you found out, what the enormous loss of your coworkers on that day, and how to organize after 9/11?
5: After we lost, after the collapse of a building, it was so difficult that we didn't know how to make sense of everything that happened. So we kind of organized ourselves and went to the union first because the employer didn't have the name of his own employees. Everything was burned down in the building. So we started to organize among ourselves to support our restaurant workers and see what we can do for each other. Going out looking for a job. The tourism industry was dead. No restaurant were hiring. But at least when you go to a restaurant and you find as a cook, you find a server job, you can come to a center, a place where we gather and say, hey, they don't have a cook position, but they have a server position. So this is how we were keeping each other informed and helping each other get a new job. And that's what became later the Restaurant Opportunity Centers United.
0: Julie Cohen, talk about your decision to focus on this, 25th anniversary of the World Trade Center attacks.
10: Yeah, I mean, obviously there's a side of real sadness and tragedy and the loss of life and people that were dear to Seku and others. But Windows on the World was also a place of beauty, of diversity, of opportunity. And when we learned about really the extraordinary immigrant workforce of Windows and what they collectively created, is just a reminder of the contributions of immigrant New Yorkers to the restaurant world and to the culture of the city.
7: And Julie, what are you hoping is the message of the film audience? There'll be a lot of commemorations in a few days of the tragedy.
10: Yeah, I mean, I think we want people to remember not just the tragedy, but the real beauty and the specific stories of what was lost on that day. I mean, you can be overwhelmed by the sadness, but let's not let that wipe away the legacy of a truly extraordinary institution in New York and all the people that helped make it be everything it was.
0: And Betsy West, talk about why you wanted to get involved with this project on this 25th anniversary.
11: Yeah, as Julie said, we were a little reluctant at the beginning. I mean, it's such a painful memory. We're both New Yorkers. We worked in the news business. We all spent months and months and months covering this story. But I think it was learning about the immigrant workers and realizing the connection to what's going on today, that this seemed like a story that was going to resonate. I mean, in across the country, 22% of the people who work in restaurants are immigrants. And here in New York, I mean, it's well over 50% of the people. And
0: number of people who are picked up by ICE. How many? I mean, I don't know if we know the numbers of restaurant workers.
11: I don't think we know, but we do know that ICE hangs out around restaurants looking for people. And, you know, this is a story of what the contributions of these people are, you know, how they help drive our economy and just our life, you know, our experience of going to restaurants and having a rich and diverse life. And this seemed like an important story to tell.
7: And Betsy, following up on that, given this, I think over 50,000 people arrested by ISIS last month, are you hoping to spur further conversation about the role of immigrants in U.S. society today?
11: Yeah, absolutely. I think that, I mean, not only are immigrants working in restaurants, they're starting restaurants. I mean, again, the percentage is it's over 30% of restaurants that are started in this country are by immigrants.
0: And Julie, you're not only a leading journalist and documentary maker, you're also a leader of the protests in an area, your community in New Jersey, particularly around ICE.
10: Yeah, I mean, I would count myself among many Americans who are vocally speaking out against ICE's unlawful and unintelligent in terms of what the impact is on society.
0: You were also on Democracy Now! With your husband, Paul Barrett, both pulling your bank accounts from Citizens Bank because of their support of deportation has led them to pull out of support for CoreCivic and Geo Group.
10: That's true.
0: Sekou, what gives you hope today? I mean, you headed ROC, the Restaurant Opportunity Center, for years. You just recently left. You see the climate today. You come from an immigrant community, you yourself from Côte d'Ivoire, from the Ivory Coast.
5: Yeah. I think for me, the whole story of Windows on the Wall is a story of resilience. I seen much mass deportation during the Bush number two era. Now it's gotten worse. But let's never give up hope because realities do change. But we need to keep fighting against the system that's making immigrant communities as, you know, the worst thing that ever happened to America.
0: You were an asylum seeker when you came to the United States,
5: yes.
0: And now you're a U.S. citizen.
5: Yes. It was a long process that took almost 20 years because adjusting status in America is actually extremely complicated. But we should never give up hope. I think the story for Windows on the Wall is a story for resilience, a resilience in the face of adversity. And this adversity, we will overcome it if you don't give up. And we shall never give up.
7: And Sekou, when you hear of the current administration going after not only on also those trying to shut down all asylum claims, eliminate the status, trying to change bills and increasing fees for people trying to come in. Your sense of what the future holds?
5: Yeah, my sense, again, my sense of the future for America will always be hopeful. There is a bump on the road. I remember John Ashcroft in the Bush era. And I think we came back to the same thing. It is a cycle. There are something that's really bad nowadays, and we have to we have to face it. We have to fight against it. And what Joe is doing is a way to go. In a functioning democracy, immigrants are not seen as the enemy. But unfortunately, this is what is going. But the hope is we lose hope, and we should never lose hope. We should keep fighting.
0: Sekou Sibe worked at Windows on the World, lost 70 co-workers at the World Trade Center on September 11, 2001, went on to organize restaurant workers for almost a quarter of a century. And Julie Cohen and Betsy West are the Oscar-nominated filmmakers. Their new film, Top of the World, premieres on CNN on Monday. That does it for our show. I'll be in Madison, Wisconsin at the Barrymore Theater on Saturday night and at Chicago for two events, one of them with Juan Gonzalez after the screening of Steal the Story. Please check our website at democracynow.org. I'm Amy Goodman with Juan Gonzalez.

0: You're listening to Latin Waves with your hosts, Sylvia and Stuart Richardson. Latin Waves is more than just hot rhythms. This is a show about community, about creating a culture that is inclusive and based on fairness. Because everyone deserves dignity, respect, and has something to contribute. A new world is possible, and it all starts with us.
1: There are rich deposits of education. Louis Malle calls it funds of knowledge. And I believe that these funds of knowledge, you know, are readily available within all of our communities. And these funds of knowledge can be picked up. They're valuable resources.
2: That's the voice of educator and author Dr. David Kirkland. On this week's show, we speak to Dr. Kirkland about a revolutionary new model of education that includes the entire culture and not just the dominant group. So stay tuned.
0: We're very privileged to be joined by Dr. David Kirkland. He's a transdisciplinary scholar of English and urban education, and he explores the intersections among urban youth culture, language, and literacy. As an urban teacher of preparation in digital media, he analyzes culture, language, and text, and has expertise in critical literacy, ethnographic, and sociolinguistic research methods. Very privileged to have you on our program. Thank you for joining us.
1: Thank you, Sylvia.
0: Now, in one of your most recent articles, Black Skin, White Mask, Normalizing Whiteness and the Trouble with the Achievement Gap, you speak about the educational gap. Can you talk a little bit about your article and how has education been synthesized? What's missing? Who is being left behind?
1: Well, one thing that I attempt to do in that article is challenge the notion of an education, or at least the achievement gap. I think the achievement gap is a misplaced metaphor. In a sense, the achievement gap prescribes achievement to a certain population, and that population is usually homogeneous, and the population is usually white. And that population becomes the standard by which everyone else is measured. And I find it problematic that we use that standard when talking about, you know, black and brown kids, poor kids. And it really doesn't do us much service when we think about reframing education, education for justice, but even this notion of achievement. I think there are better metaphors that can be used. So as opposed to an achievement gap, Gloria Latzing-Billings in 2006, I believe, in her ARA presidential address, in ARA as the American Educational Research Association, she uses a term called a phrase called the education debt. Here, we're not blaming kids for not achieving. Instead, we're blaming a system that's failing, you know, to help kids pay off on those educational funds that we owe them. And so the education debt suggests that kids aren't failing. We're failing kids.
0: When I think about the society we live, we are faced with economic crisis, we are faced with crisis of food, we are faced with crisis of people not being able to live in particular areas because of water, because of floods, because of things that we are calling natural disasters. And I would argue that there are no natural disasters. You know, there are people that are made vulnerable by their circumstances, by extreme poverty. How does education that negates or ignores the contextual and the intersection of poverty and the privilege that is achieved through higher education contribute to maintaining this injustice, but also this normalized way of living?
1: Right, right. Well, the term education is a tricky term because in a lot of circles, it's automatically seen as good. And I think there is a sentiment that you're expressing in your statement that education hasn't always been used, you know, to help people. In fact, in some ways, education is used to hold down large groups of people, whereby those people begin to consent, you know, to oppression. So if we think about education in the United States, when kids go to school, let's say, and begin to read texts like Shakespeare, they're not only learning Matthew Arnold's Best That's Thought and Said, if you want to consider Shakespeare as the Best That's Thought and Said. They're also learning that who can say what's best or who can think what's best, you know, are white men. And so that education typically, instead of being empowering, becomes very disabling and disempowering, where students, particular students, have to make certain choices, either choose to put on the clothes of a community, an identity that doesn't feel or look like you, or choose not to and suffer the consequences of failure. And so when we begin to look at education in that sense, it's not empowering, but education can be empowering just as much as it can be oppressive. And the education that I like to think of that's empowering are the types of community education projects that happen across the United States, if not the globe, where people are beginning to learn and understand themselves and how they're situated within our multicultural democracy in ways that can motivate powerful participation. And by powerful participation, I mean education, you know, with the will to vote, education toward political enfranchisement, education toward, you know, a more nuanced sense of self, education that leads to, you know, young men, you know, thinking less misogynistically about women, young women thinking, you know, highly about themselves, education that begins to look at the ignorances that, you know, cause homophobia, xenophobia, and all the other phobias, you know, that we learn through the scripts of our society. So when we think of education, I think we have to begin to unpack that term in serious ways, because education, just as it can be touted and it can be wielded, you know, to do a lot of good, traditionally, particularly within our schools among poor and kids of color, education becomes a weapon to further their oppression.
0: I wonder if you could talk a little bit about this relationship between oppression and how the state is implicated in the kinds of education that are pursued, the kind of education that is inculcated in the relationship between the two, the oppression of the vast majority of Black and Latinos, and the kinds of naturalization of policies like the war on drugs and things that debase our humanity as beings.
1: Let's look at some of the metaphors again. Like one of my favorite metaphors is this metaphor that we do with reading. And so we call urban kids who are not reading toward proficiency, we call those kids, you know, struggling readers or striving readers. And we create this very interesting set of, you know, metaphors around it. One metaphor is like reading recovery. What a base metaphor, right? Reading recovery. We got triage for these, you know, broken kids who can't read. And what that does, it gives us a deficit perspective. It gives us a negative way to begin to look at communities and situations that is institutionalized based on how we think about and talk about education. And I think that's problematic at its core. Why don't we have more enlightening metaphors like reading discovery, right, as opposed to reading recovery? Another idea, you know, we have, you know, this notion in education about disengaged readers, and we're usually talking about, you know, brown and Black boys, you know, who refuse to read what's handed to them in class. And yet, when we look at these young men outside of classrooms, they're reading and writing in droves, creating text on bodies and walls, reading text through video games and other forms of, you know, textual situations. And they don't necessarily get credit in school for that type of reading, nor do they get to be called readers. And yet I think we have the adjective misplaced. It's not that they're disengaged readers, because they read a lot. The reading that we have them do in school, however, is disengaging. And so instead of talking about disengaged classrooms, we filter the blame toward, you know, certain populations of people who are essentially powerless. And this is how the state becomes implicated in education. The state and the media, and I have to say the media, creates this fog where we can not see too well, you know, what's really going on. And what's really going on is that, you know, Black and brown kids, you know, while they're not achieving as highly on standardized tests, they have some of the same developmental trajectories as all kids. So the question that we have to ask is, if developmentally they're consistent, if developmentally they're the same as dominant population, you know, why don't they reap the rewards of education, nor do they get, you know, considered or talked about inside of our larger public discourse in empowering ways. So instead of, you know, talking about these kids, you know, at least through state-sanctioned discourses from a deficit perspective, how can we begin to talk about them through a profit perspective?
0: How do we create, and for me, I think it's a part of us appropriating our own education and, you know, not only demanding but also creating a new way of educating ourselves, because it's not going to come from above. It has to be created from below. Where do we begin, and what are the opportunities that we need to grasp on?
1: Yeah, I think we have to begin to protect some of our opportunities because before desegregation, there were instruments within, you know, communities of color where education in very empowering and rich ways happened. I think what happens is when we hand over the rights of education, we hand over the rights of what, you know, gets considered to be, you know, educational content. Not only do we hand over the rights of what gets to be considered, you know, educational content, we hand over the rights of who gets to be considered educated. Carter G. Woodson, I think, put it best. He said, if you control a man's thoughts, you don't have to worry about his actions. You don't have to send him out the back door. He'll go without being told. And if there isn't a back door for him to go out of, he'll cut one out for his own special benefit. Education makes it necessary. And to me, that says whoever controls the means, not just of production, material production, but also mental production, you know, controls the keys, right, to our communities, to our cultures and our subjectivities, ourselves and our senses of possibility for acting. I want to say this. There are rich deposits of education. Louis Malle calls it funds of knowledge. And I believe that these funds of knowledge, you know, are readily available within all of our communities. And these funds of knowledge can be picked up. They're valuable resources that we shouldn't give away cheaply, that we should hold on to, like our cultural celebrations. I was in California, May 5th, and I went to a Cinco de Mayo celebration. And it was one of the most powerful, enlightening, educative things about oppression, about colonization, about people and their inherent resilience to struggle against oppression. It was a counter-narrative to the dominant education that we got. And my only regret was that everybody in this nation, if not the world, could have been at this event to begin to understand the counter-histories that are being written, that are being celebrated and talked about. My sense is that these things are going on everywhere. My sense is that from, you know, California to Connecticut, we can find people educating, celebrating rituals, constructing and articulating counter narratives, you know, to the dominant narrative, where people of color and poor people, you know, find enfranchisement within their own communities, and they draw on their rich sources, resources, their funds of knowledge, as Louis Malle would say, or to use another esoteric term, Pierre Bourdieu's cultural capital. They do have cultural capital. The other question then becomes, how do we make, you know, local cultural capital of communities of color, historically underrepresented communities, how do we make that mass cultural capital? How do we make texts by, you know, authors like Ofelia Garcia, how do we make those texts, you know, as relevant as texts by, let's say, Shakespeare or Emily Dickinson? Because there are writers who are non-white who have put together, you know, powerful words and performances. In my own work, I've pushed, you know, popular culture in the classroom to have our students begin to discover and discuss themselves and the world through the text that makes sense to them, not necessarily the text that, you know, have made sense to, you know, our oppressive traditions. And we've seen some results. We see students more engaged when they're able to read, let's say, for instance, you know, a Tupac song in class. We see students, you know, highly engaged in criticism, literary and film and cultural criticism, when they're able to, you know, discuss a film that's popular, let's say like X-Men, where they really begin to discuss issues of intolerance. And I think that there is room for us to begin to break open, you know, the traditions, the static traditions of education, and begin to insert new stuff, stuff that's already happening on the ground in our communities that are part of our, you know, community and cultural resources, our cultural education, our cultural identities. And I think it's up to us, as you said, to begin to enforce that conversation.
0: Ferry talks about learning to read the word in order to read the world. How do you engage your students, for instance, through hip-hop? You talk in your writing how by not only connecting to what they are interested in, there are opportunities. Can you give us an example or some of the stories that most dominant curriculum texts ignore or are not covering?
1: In order to fully understand the world and be removed from systems and cycles of oppression that can coincide with education, we have to become critical consumers of the universe. We have to develop a consciousness, and that consciousness develops around understanding our position in the world, beginning to name things like oppression and points of oppression in order to articulate a response to those things, to those items. One thing that we do in some of my work, I have a curriculum called Teaching Tupac, and we listen to the to rap lyrics. We listen to the lyrics of rappers from Tupac to Lil Wayne, and we try to understand deeply what they're saying as cultural critics, people who have used their textual ability, their education, to begin to describe some of the conditions of our world. And then we analyze, much like you would any other text, you know, the points that they're making, whether or not those points, you know, first we try to understand what they're saying, and then analyze the points that they're making. You know, and I argue that a lot of generative work can come from this process of reflection and action, this process of deep reading and analysis and applying that analysis to life. So, for instance, Tupac, in one of his songs, Keep Your Head Up, he talks about women who are on welfare. He goes, Tupac cares if don't nobody else care, which becomes a very interesting, you know, counter narrative to the dominant narrative of our culture, because the argument is that women who are on welfare, you know, are lazy, right? Or they are welfare queens, people, you know, who are sexually vivacious or worse, sexually promiscuous, you know, in the most degenerative ways. Well, when Tupac says it, he honors, I give a holla to my women on welfare. So his narrative isn't that these women are, you know, derogatory or bad in any way, but to the contrary, in some ways they should be honored. They're doing what they can, you know, to raise the next generation. They're doing what they can to help people out. So from that reflective stance of reading hip-hop and reading the text that's very real and very relevant to our students, you know, we begin to move toward action points. And this is where Paulo Freire's notion of praxis comes into play, because not only are we reflecting on the world, we're also acting on the world. And the acting on the world, you know, is pivoted toward, you know, change toward improvement. And that improvement is, you know, locating an issue like oppression and beginning to rewrite it. These students in this one particular class that read Tupac's Keep Your Head Up and began to talk about, you know, his treatment of women, you know, as compared to society's treatment of women, a particular type of woman, women who are on welfare. But they had a holiday, not a welfare woman's holiday, but a mother's holiday that was different than Mother's Day. It became a day where the school and students celebrated, you know, women. They brought in texts by women. They wrote stories about mothers, you know, and the power of motherhood. And both men and women did it alike. Mothers came in and shared their stories. And it became a deep day of devotion. What it did was it changed our consciousness around motherhood, and it changed our consciousness around the location of women, you know, around that concept. They articulated a counter narrative, if you will, you know, to this notion of welfare. And then we began to see that welfare wasn't just a system of dependency and assistance that people who are marginal, at least economically marginal in our society, welfare is the care and the love that our mothers give us in situations of great struggle and sometimes, you know, despondency and desperation. And it became a beautiful day and a beautiful commentary on our humanity. And so just by beginning to read some of those books, students are beginning to make those connections to the world and changing the world, so much so that they can articulate and call out their own holiday.
0: Many of the classes that we see our students participate in are furthering the biases against youth, the narrative of who is the criminal, who is the deviant in society. How do we overcome that narrative? Because a lot of that, I think, is also self-internalized, and we repeat and re-inscribe ourselves with those labels.
1: Right, right. I think that there are mechanisms within the school, in the school industrial complex, that lead to the prison industrial complex. I have friends who write about the school to prison pipeline, and it's very real. Ann Ferguson says that just as schools, you know, track some to be doctors and lawyers, it tracks others to be prisoners. And we see this when we go into schools. Detentions are, you know, usually held in basements where there are no windows. And these places look like, you know, prison facilities. The punitive damages are disproportionately handed out to, you know, males of color. And so we see a lot of those things, you know, from suspension and dropout and, you know, other categories that are associated with school reflected in, you know, who gets a job in society and who doesn't, who gets to stay out of prison and who doesn't. And so these things are very real. In terms of solutions, what can we do? I think we have to take more of an active role in how our youth, youth in our communities, youth in our homes, experience school and society. Again, I want to go back to points about, you know, metaphors, because you're right. There are some points of self-fulfilling prophecy where if the narrative that you get from society is that you're not worth it or you're not much, you know, you're going to begin to believe it. And not only are you going to begin to believe it, you're going to begin to behave it. And when you begin to behave it, you know, it's not much that can happen. So we have to begin to work at that level and that moment of belief, right, where you begin to believe that you're a problem. Du Bois in The Souls of Black Folk, he asks a very interesting question. I think it's a pivotal question to, you know, this conversation and the question that you raised. And that is, what does it feel like to be a problem? And that's how our students go to school almost every day. They go to school crumbling buildings sometimes hopping over bodies, either homeless bodies or bodies that have been laid to sleep, with a lot on their mind, stress. And I'm talking about post-traumatic stress. Right. And so some of our students have, you know, post-traumatic stress syndrome going to schools and pressing those beliefs that they can't make it, those beliefs that they are a problem. And we have to let them know that they're not the problem. Again, that the deficit discourse that we place on them, we have to begin to peel it apart and put in its place a profit perspective, one that says that they can't. That the problem, if there is a problem, it's not them. The problem is the crooked society that we have erected around them. And if we've erected a crooked society around them, then it's up to us to begin to pull that society down. I like to use an analogy. Let's say success is in a gated fortress. The fortress is huge and close to impenetrable. It has gates that keep some in, those who succeed, and keep some out. Those who don't succeed. One articulation of the solution is to give those who are outside the gate keys so they can get in. However, there's only a certain amount of keys to be distributed. So let's say we have 100 people outside. We only have 5 sets of keys to give to those people. So 95 people have to stay outside, but only 5 people can make it in. And so we got the 100 people beating themselves up over keys so they can make it in. Another solution would be then to throw away the keys, take those 100 people and begin to tear the gates down to the fortress so that everybody can make it in. It's not just about access to, you know, to the education system that we have right now. It's not just about access to something that doesn't work for our people. It's about tearing that thing down and erecting something else in its place, something that will house all of us equally. And I think that's where the work starts, somewhere between helping our students to believe in themselves from a profit perspective and working to break down those things, those gated places that keep youth out, that keep youth away from fulfilling great potential. If we do have a goal in education, if we do have a goal in social justice, if we do have a goal in terms of transformative theory, that goal has to do with possibility. And that goal has to do with, you know, if we're going to have self-fulfilling prophecies, those self-fulfilling prophecies should be empowering prophecies.
0: That's beautiful. Thank you so much for being with us. My guest is Dr. David Kirkland. You have a book coming up, Search Past Silence.
1: Yes.
0: Can you tell us a little bit about it?
1: It's a book with Teachers College Press, and it's a narrative of six young men that I studied in Michigan, again, around this notion that, you know, some people are literate and other people aren't. And I wanted to challenge, well, at least these young men, for me, challenged that notion that some men were literate or some people are literate and some people aren't. I think some literacies are recognized and some literacies aren't. And these young men's literacies weren't recognized. So what I wanted to do is show various points in their lives where language, words and stories, syntax and vocabulary became very powerful points of articulation where they found themselves and they located themselves within a larger world. And it ends with the question, if they are human, if they are to be humanized, why can't we educate them? Why can't we respect what they bring to classrooms too? And so the search past silence is, you know, searching past some of our quiet assumptions, discriminations, prejudices about certain people toward those places of compassion and tolerance and even more respect, where we become a human community guided by the goodwill of, you know, our humanity. And it's not just for, you know, populations of color. I've argued that, you know, white students and a homogeneous, you know, white population, middle-class population can learn just as much, you know, from studying rap music in class as an urban, you know, kid, you know, who happens to be poor and of color. And they may learn different things, and those different things they learn, you know, may be more important for them to learn because the world is becoming more and more cosmopolitan. We're becoming more global, and there's points of contact that we're making. And then there's the conversation about our humanity. If this education that I'm articulating is about heightening our humanity, then why shouldn't it be for everybody?
0: Thank you so much for being with us. How can people access your book?
1: It comes out with Teachers College Press. I have a few other books, Change Matters, which is on Amazon, Narratives of Social Justice Teaching. It's also on Amazon.
0: Thank you again for being with us.
1: Thank you, Sylvia.
0: Take care. We have come to the end of our program. 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I am Sylvia Richardson. 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

0: what is possible to throw together in the age of social media and precarious labor is different than what was possible to throw together in the 1960s. And what kinds of outcomes can be generated by these mass movements is also different as well.
1: Have you gone to any of the No Kings marches in the last couple of years to connect with fellow American residents who are appalled by the current state of affairs? Or did you stay at home thinking that your participation wouldn't make a difference anyway? This week on Sea Change Radio, we hear from writer and journalist Vincent Bevins, the author of The Jakarta Method and If We Burn, to try to get a clearer understanding of mass protests in the 21st century. We look at the impact of January 6th.

0: I'm joined now on Sea Change Radio by Vincent Bevins. He is a foreign correspondent and an author. His books include The Jakarta Method and most recently If We Burn. He's also the editor of North-South Notes. Vincent, welcome to Sea Change Radio.
1: Thank you for having me.
0: So your most recent book, If We Burn, The Mass Protest Decade and the Missing Revolution. I wanted to talk to you today about that book and how it relates to the U.S. Maybe you could first spell out an executive summary of If We Burn, and then we can relate it to where we are as a country here in the U.S.
1: So I worked as a foreign correspondent for a long time for U.S. newspapers, first in London. I was working for the Financial Times, then I worked in South America for the Los Angeles Times, then I worked in Indonesia for the Washington Post. My first book is about U.S.-backed mass murder of leftists or people accused of being leftists in the Cold War. And with If We Burn, I try to take a step back and write another history about the recent past that included some things that I lived through myself in the 2010s. So the book attempts to be the story of the 2010s globally, if we pay particular attention to mass protests and their consequences. And we certainly had big, important protests in the 2010s in the United States. Occupy Wall Street at the beginning of the decade was very important for defining what happened in the U.S. and then what happened elsewhere in the decade. But we didn't have the kind of protests that I chose to focus on in the book, which were the protests that became so large they really became something else, that became so large that they either overthrew a government or forced fundamental changes in a given society because the people in power knew that something had to change, something had to give. So we don't have to go through all the cases, but just by way of explanation what that might have looked like. We're talking Egypt, Tahrir Square, Ukraine, Euromaidan 2013, repeated protests in places like Hong Kong and Chile. And I think it made sense to me at the time to write a history of the 2010s focused on mass protest, because so much of what we're living through geopolitically right now can still be considered the long consequences of some of those unexpected mass protests. This horrible war is still going on in Ukraine, and I think we can see it as the consequences of the response to Euromaidan in 2013. I think that what happened to Palestinians over the last few years wouldn't have happened if the so-called Arab Spring did not end the way that it did, and so on. Now, very quickly, the reason for that investigation was a set of circumstances that already appeared to be clear before I began working on the book, that despite the initial euphoria of so many of these mass protests in the 2010s, if you showed up a few years later, you found that things did not actually turn out the way that protesters expected. And in many cases, the protesters themselves would have said things actually got worse. Again, Egypt might be a good example. The Sisi dictatorship, often considered even worse than the Mubarak regime that it replaced. Now, the point of that book was to tell the story of those 10 to 12 cases so you could understand what happened in Ukraine, what were the sides of that protest, who ended up seizing power, and what were the consequences, and so on. But also to ask the protesters themselves, and this is perhaps the heart of the book, this is perhaps what a journalist brings to a book like this, because I'm not an expert in, let's say, Ukraine or Egypt. I did spend quite a lot of time in Brazil, but the heart of the book journalistically is probably these interviews in which I ask these protesters, what did you learn from this decade and what lessons would you pass on to a new generation, to a group of younger people that might think about participating in some sort of a political rupture or might find that a political rupture lands on their doorsteps, that history comes knocking and they want to understand how best to get through it or how best to actually transform the world in the way that they seek to do so.
0: You mentioned Occupy Wall Street, but let's expand on the U.S. experience over the last several decades. Would you say that mass protests on the whole have become more effective or less effective in the age of cell phones and social media?
1: One of the starting points for the analysis of the 2010s is that, and this is not me, everybody knows this, everybody watched this happening over the last 40 years, that people are less connected than ever. People are increasingly in what might be called the neoliberal age. I think that's a good term, but you don't have to like the term. Since the 80s, since the end of the high point of union membership in the United States and everywhere around the world,

0: as a result of the increasing precarity of labor, as a result of the increasing unpopularity of political parties. It's just an empirical fact that people are in less organizations than they were in the 60s or in the 70s. People are in less churches, they're in less political parties, they're in less unions, they're in less social movements. People are more isolated, atomized, they're less organized.
1: Which is kind of counterintuitive to what we assume, because everybody seems like they're connected because of the internet.
0: Well, right. So you're connected, but concretely you're sitting alone in your house looking at a screen, right? Like, you're connected, but formal membership in organizations, membership in the kind of an organization that would have seemed the natural vehicle for social change in the era of the civil rights movement, right? Most people are not in those, and most people are not involved in unions or parties or even religious organizations.
1: So they don't have as much skin in the game, really.
0: So skin in the game is an interesting way to put it, because on the one hand, I would say people are sort of have more skin exposed to a game that somebody else is playing, if that makes sense. Like, we're feeling the consequences more, but we're increasingly disconnected from the types of organizations that used to force elites to pay attention or to force some kind of a change. So getting back just to 2010, it was already understood that people are less organized, they're in less organizations, they're more disconnected than they were, at least at a political level. But what happens in the age of social media, what happens as a result of that other type of connectedness that you've rightly pointed to, is that even as organization has gotten much more difficult, mobilization got easier. And so one of the things that we saw in the 2010s is that at a purely quantitative level, protests were more powerful than ever before. So in the 2010s, I don't know how exactly people are able to count this, but the people that are good at counting this come to the conclusion that in the 2010s, more people participated in mass protests than in any other point in human history, exceeding the previous record by the famous bout of contention in the 1960s. So I think the starting point for understanding what happens in the 2010s is organization has gotten harder than ever, and mobilization has gotten easier than ever. You can have people, you know, Turkish sociologist Zeynep Tufekci has this great insight where she talks about how some of the marches in the civil rights era took like 18 months to put together. You had to assemble all of these people into these large organizations. You had to print flyers. You had to make plans. You had to get everybody to understand that there would be a march at a certain time, get them agreed to particular rules of engagement. In the 2010s now, you can see everybody at 11 a.m. can see a post online that really upsets them and be in the streets at 3 p.m. Now, they may not know each other. They may not have the same reasons for being in the streets as each other. They may not have the same ideas as to what they want to achieve from the protest. But if people are upset enough, it only takes 45 minutes to create a mass protest. If some shocking act of violence, often police violence, some kind of a very visible act of injustice is committed, mobilization can happen very quickly. So at a purely quantitative level, I wouldn't say that protests are less effective, full stop, but I would say that you need more people in the streets to make the same kind of impact you would have made previously. There were people that came up with some kind of numbers that, oh, once you get this amount of people in the streets, then some change has to come. And those numbers are all thrown out in the 2010s. You get huge amounts of people in certain parts of the world. And in some cases, you overthrow the government. And in some cases, the government just ignores it and says, well, let's see, what are you going to do? You're gonna go to battle with the army? You're gonna win a civil war against the police? Like, I dare you. So we have a shifting set of material circumstances in which it's the easiest thing to put together is a huge amount of people on the streets. And then it becomes very unclear very quickly how to use that power. But it is real power. What is possible to throw together in the age of social media and precarious labor is different than what was possible to throw together in the 1960s. And what kinds of outcomes can be generated by these mass movements is also different as well.

0: This is Alex Wise on Sea Change Radio, and I'm speaking to foreign correspondent and author Vincent Bevins. His latest book is If We Burn, The Mass Protest Decade and the Missing Revolution. So, Vincent, we were talking about the impact and frequency of these mass movements. Governments are able to view these mass movements in a new way that they weren't in the 60s and then the 1910s or whenever. But it seems like maybe the frequency of them has made the impact less powerful to these leaders. I'm thinking of Trump and Netanyahu. There's protests every day in Israel and the U.S., and they just seem fairly unbothered by them.
1: Yeah, I think that those two characters are good ones to point to when we start to think about what a protest really does, right? So a protest, I think, is always a communicative action first. It always says something. And when it gets larger, if it really imposes costs on a given government, if it makes it impossible for the economy to operate, if it makes it impossible to govern, then those are other things that the protest can do. But it's always primarily a communicative action. And if the message being delivered is one that the quote-unquote targets already know and don't care about, right? And I think it's built deeply into both the philosophies of both Donald Trump and Benjamin Netanyahu. Some people are always going to be against me. I don't care. If they know that and that message is delivered to them, they can simply ignore it.
0: And a subset of that is they control a lot of their media, so they're comfortable twisting it into whatever narrative they want.
1: Well, all leaders will seek to use whatever communicative tools at their disposal to tell their own story. But somebody like Netanyahu, was he surprised in late 2023 when huge amounts of people in the Arab world opposed what he was doing to Palestinians? Absolutely not. He knew it's built almost into his deep understanding of what Israel is supposed to be, that there will be opposition, right? And so in moments when a message is delivered to elites, and it can be delivered very effectively, in the case of protests against both Trump and Netanyahu, a lot of other things were achieved rather than just delivering a message to a person that might change their behavior. I think in protests that do not disrupt at a basic level society and force some change or force some concession, they can do things like bring people together so that they can create new connections and organize in different ways and act in different ways in the future. They can make it clear they can change political culture, right? I think this is a counterfactual and no one has any idea, but I think that current polling in the United States, and especially within the Democratic Party as to Israel, would probably not be the same if there had been no protests since 2023. And leaders, as callous as they may be, most leaders in a capitalist society care about economic growth, and most leaders in democracy care about winning elections. So changing public perception of a given phenomenon can be a really serious contribution. It can go both ways, though, right? I mean, you can imagine all kinds of quote-unquote protests that just make people disagree with you because their messages doesn't land. It alienates people. You have right-wing protests. You have fascist protests. Like, just by virtue of protesting is not like, it doesn't mean that you're going to bring people around to your way of thinking. Going back to the short history of what happens in the age of the internet, I think you saw an evolution on the part of the governments, of the elites, of the people in power. Because there was this moment, which is hard to remember now, but there was a moment back then, which is totally feels like it's from another universe, in which the first movers online were the users, and then the governments didn't know how to respond. They were reacting unexpectedly, hurriedly, not really knowing what to do with what was happening online and what was happening in the streets. Obviously, the internet, as important as it is, was a space that governments were going to figure out how to use. They were going to make sure that friendly oligarchs took control of online space. They were going to make sure that they were also out there influencing what's happening online. And it became clear that, oh, well, actually the internet is a tool that not only protesters can use, but that repressive governments can use. It goes both ways. I think that changes the way that people view the power of a apparently spontaneous leaderless mass protest. It seemed like it could really get a lot done in 2011 and 2012. And I think people still believe that it's worth doing something like that when it is the thing that is easiest to do and when it is possible. But it works best when employed in conjunction with other tools, with other ways of trying to force the world to change or to force leaders to pay attention to you.
0: So we really haven't talked too much about the dynamic between violent and nonviolent protests. While I was reading this, I really wanted to get your insight into what it was like as an expert in this area to watch your own government create a violent protest against another branch of government, as what occurred on January 6th, 2025.
1: Yeah, I wrote something about January 6th at the time. And what struck me the most there's two things that I think stand out. First of all, I saw evidence of the things the United States used to do to other countries and still does to other countries being done to itself. So if you watch CNN on January 6th, people are saying, well, this is insane. We look like a banana republic. We look like the third world. We look like a South American country. And it's like, well, if you understand what actually was happening in all those South American countries, it was often the U.S. actually doing it. So it's shocking but not surprising that this could also happen at home, right? Like, this is kind of our own, the technologies we developed abroad being put to use here in the heart of the United States. Because if you want to use like South American terminology, this would have been considered like a self-coup attempt, right? So January 6th itself, I think, was a chaotic protest aimed at getting the legislature to sign off on a coup. They weren't going to carry out a coup themselves. Like, you know, running into buildings and smashing things up does not constitute a coup. They were trying to send a message themselves to lawmakers that they should back a coup. It was a chaotic, spontaneous protest. It wasn't a left-leaning protest like a lot of the ones at the beginning of the 2010s, but it was uncoordinated, messy, and consisted of a lot of individuals that didn't really have a lot of idea of what they were doing or who the other people in the protest were. Now, the question of violence versus nonviolence is one that comes up always in protests, and it always comes up as if it is the protesters that are deciding. Whereas I think it's better to think of the state as an actor, which is always, by its very nature, violent.
0: And that's why January 6th was such an anomaly, because there wasn't really any significant resistance from the state.
1: If you are opposing power, the police are supposed to defend a given order. They're supposed to defend property relations. They're supposed to defend the elites that are in power. Like, there's no serious empirical study of cops that would say that they defend you just as much if you live in a poor neighborhood than if you do it in a rich neighborhood, like, right? And so police, everybody, every protester knows, are way more likely to come after left-leaning protesters that are trying to change the social order than those that are trying to reinforce the social hierarchy. And so we saw this for sure in Brazil, a lot of the protests that I covered back down there, protests that were initially leftists or anarchists that were entering into fights with cops. Once the right took over the streets, the protesters were taking selfies with the cops and hugging the cops, and the cops were saying sort of, thank you for standing up for the homeland. But in the context of the US, the choice to employ violence, I think there has been some theorists of this that think differently, but you do have to think, like, what is the ultimate arbiter of who's in power in any given territory? And that is the most armed and the most dangerous actor. In the United States, if we were to try to carry out some kind of a violent actual revolutionary movement, you would either have to, and this is, again, this is one of those rules that applies everywhere, you would either have to convince the military to join your side, which is basically unthinkable if you're on the left, or you have to beat them in a civil war. And also very, very difficult to imagine when you're thinking about the US military, which is why in the US context, the protests that kind of defined what the word means for everybody else and imbued it with such power, the civil rights movements of the 1960s acted very carefully to speak to what they believed correctly, the sort of deep interests of most Americans, the deep beliefs and the deep interests of most regular citizens. They pointed to something and said, you're supposed to be against this. Aren't you against this? And it was in the interests of most Americans. Of course, there was a lot of people that opposed it. Most Americans, and ultimately even the Democratic Party, to say, I agree, we're supposed to be against that. You can do two things. You can point out the true interests of a given set of elites. And I think that's what happened, was what was so successful in the 1960s. And also there's all the international analysis of the 60s as well. The Democratic Party was aware that the Soviet Union was telling everybody around the world that the United States was a racist country, and the United States was having a very hard time proving them wrong. So it ended up being easy to point to some real interests in ending segregation. But another historic way of getting what you want is to change the interests of the people you're dealing with. And a strike is the most classic, is the easiest way to demonstrate this, right? So you're working at a factory. The owner cares about the production of widgets. You don't have to convince the owner that you're right and that you deserve more money. You just make it clear to him that if he doesn't give you more money, then he doesn't get any more widgets, right? Like he can hate that you're striking, but still come to the conclusion, oh, it's actually in my best interest. Like, this will cause me costs if I don't resolve it. And so more direct interventions can change the interests of the people you're trying to convince. Or, you know, and this is the, you know, it's, you love to believe this is possible, that you can avoid direct, possibly violent confrontations by pointing out what their interests already are.

0: This is Alex Wise on Sea Change Radio, and I'm speaking to foreign correspondent and author Vincent Bevins. So I live in San Francisco, and there's a march almost every day, it seems like, or every weekend. And I don't go to as many as I used to. I just don't feel like it's having as much an effect, but it's not having as much of an effect as it used to, or at least for me, it doesn't feel as significant. But my friends and family still go. And when I ask, like my wife, for example, she says, you know, it feels good to be surrounded by others who don't want to tolerate the status quo. So to those people who still want to go out and have their voices heard and their faces seen, and to be counted among those who are not tolerating what's happening, what do you say to them? How are the mass protests, are they more important than ever? Is it more important than ever for people to go out there and march in the streets, or does it not matter as much anymore?
1: I think if you think that Trump and the people you're trying to target don't care at all that you're going there, but you also believe that by doing so, you form connections with other people that believe the same things as you. You build morale, you build capacity, you build the ability to work collectively in a truly effective manner. You can think of it more like a rally than a protest. And I don't say that in derisively at all. I mean, I don't live in the U.S. I haven't lived in the U.S. for a long time. My aunt was telling me how important it was for her to go to a few No Kings protests this year. Because, you know, you're at home, you're watching television. It seems like our entire half or two-thirds of the United States is being ignored. And then we're all out there in the streets. We see each other. We meet each other. We understand that actually we exist. We understand that what we're standing for. We think together. We talk together. We make connections together as to how we're going to act collectively in different ways in the future, whether it's an election, whether it's organizing, whether it's helping people out in more one-to-one ways. And I think that's incredibly valuable. It's just different than thinking of it as a protest that's going to have Trump to decide tomorrow that he's a feminist or whatever, because that's not going to happen. You know it's not going to happen, which is why different strategies are on the table. So I think there's nothing wrong with having a giant show of force. I think there's nothing wrong with having giant events that are celebrations of civic culture and that allow people to come together in different ways and trade ideas and get to know each other. But to think that that's going to do it on its own, I think, is something we have to leave in the past if it was even there in the first place.
0: Well, you continue to write about these issues. North South Notes, you're the editor of that, and your books, The Jakarta Method and If We Burn. Vincent Bevins, thanks so much for being my guest on Sea Change Radio.
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1: Student newspaper sued the Trump administration because non-citizens in our newsroom saw what was happening in the news to Rumeysa Ozturk and to Mahmoud Khalil, and they were frightened to put their name on a story or to go cover the news or to write opinion articles because the chilling effect was so real for them.
0: The Stanford Daily has won a major free speech lawsuit against the Trump administration. We'll speak with the student newspaper's editor-in-chief. Then Tyson Foods shuts down an Illinois meatpacking plant, laying off 2,500 workers amidst a historic cattle shortage caused in part by drought and the rising cost of fertilizer and diesel due to the U.S. war on Iran. Then to Danbury, Connecticut, the site of mass protests after ICE detained dozens of people, including parents dropping their children off at school bus stops. And as the 25th anniversary of the September 11th attacks approaches, we'll look at the deaths of nearly 80 restaurant workers at Windows on the World, the restaurant on the 107th floor of the World Trade Center.
2: With 450 employees, Windows was like the UN of the restaurant world.
3: I was from Peru. It's New York City. It's a melting pot.
4: I came from the Ivory Coast. Being in the U.S. was a big dream.
5: This just in, the plane has crashed into one of the towers.
4: My friend's wife called me to say, your building is burning. I'm trying to call my husband.
6: We didn't know who was there.
0: We'll speak to the Oscar-nominated filmmakers Julie Cohen and Betsy West, co-directors of the new documentary Top of the World. We'll also talk to Sekou Sibi, who is supposed to work at the restaurant on 9/11. He is from the Ivory Coast. He asked his friend from Ecuador to work for him. All that and more coming up. Welcome to Democracy Now!, democracynow.org, The War and Peace Report. I'm Amy Goodman. The death toll from a U.S. missile strike on a wedding party in Iran has risen to 5. Among the dead is a 6-year-old boy. A funeral for the victims was held Thursday. Nearly 70 others were wounded in the U.S. bombing that struck a home in the Iranian city of Kohestak on Tuesday, one of the dozens of U.S. attacks on Iran earlier this week. Reuters reports it was likely a direct hit by a U.S. munition and not a ricochet off another target. Other news outlets, including the New York Times and the BBC, came to similar conclusions. On Thursday, Vice President J.D. Vance said the U.S. will investigate the missile strike, but that he doubts the U.S. was behind the attack.
7: I will say that the Iranian state media has not been a very good scribe about what's happened in the conflict thus far. So I'm extremely skeptical of this.
0: Vance's pledge to investigate the bombing of the wedding party comes 6 months after U.S. cruise missiles struck an elementary school in Minab. That attack killed over 150 people, many of them little girls and boys going to school. The Pentagon's yet to publicly release a report on the strikes. Meanwhile, Vance was asked by CNN's Caitlin Collins whether the war would continue into November.
8: Will this war be over by the time of the midterm elections?
7: Well, Caitlin, again, I wouldn't call it a war. Right now, there is no active shooting. I recognize there have been places where this has flared up. Major combat operations, again, major combat operations lasted for about 6 weeks.
0: Israel's far-right national security minister, Itamar Ben-Gvir, has outlined a plan to remove all Palestinians from the Gaza Strip. He called for the next government to form a ministry in charge of immigration to carry out his plan of mass expulsion.
9: 250,000 in the first year. Is it possible? It is possible. 1.1 million within 3 years, and within 7 years, we can reach almost 1.9 million, which will accumulate. It is possible. It is realistic. It is in our hands. It is within our capabilities.
0: This comes as Israel continues to carry out deadly attacks in Gaza, killing at least 3 Palestinians on Thursday, despite the U.S. broker's so-called ceasefire. Meanwhile, Amnesty International has accused Israel of brazenly confiscating land in the occupied West Bank as part of what the group calls Israel's annexation agenda. The Republican-controlled U.S. House of Representatives has passed a bill to strip federal funding from universities that participate in boycotts of Israel. The measure passed 237 to 169, with 33 Democrats supporting the bill. Democratic Congresswoman Rashida Tlaib, who is Palestinian-American, blasted the legislation.
6: This bill is an attack on free speech and academic freedom, all in the name of defending a genocidal apartheid state. While the Trump administration is stripping universities of their funding, deporting international students, and pressuring universities to shut down their Black and African American studies departments, Congress is voting today to force universities to pledge their loyalty to what? To a foreign government. That's right. Support Israel's government's right now war crimes or lose federal student aid.
0: Missouri's Supreme Court ruled unanimously Thursday a new Republican-drawn congressional map may not be used in November's midterm elections. Republicans had hoped their mid-decade redistricting effort would gain them an additional House seat in the next Congress. Meanwhile, the Trump administration filed an emergency appeal at the Supreme Court Thursday, seeking to reverse a federal judge's order blocking U.S. Postal Service restrictions on mail-in ballots from taking effect. U.S. District Judge Indira Tawani issued the temporary restraining order last week, halting President Trump's directive to USPS to deliver ballots only to voters on federally approved lists. On Thursday, Judge Tawani grilled government lawyers over the plan, warning it could lead to, quote, major disenfranchisement, unquote. The Justice Department says states could lose billions of dollars of federal funding for low-income residents unless they report undocumented immigrants living in their communities. In a legal opinion issued Wednesday, the DOJ warns any state resisting the Trump administration's mass deportation program could lose funding for TANF, Temporary Assistance for Needy Families, and SSI, the Supplemental Security Income Program. The changes are almost certain to draw a legal challenge from Democratic state attorneys general. This comes as new data show nearly 10 million people, including 2.5 million children, have lost access to health coverage during President Donald Trump's second term. And that's before new work requirements and steeper cuts to Medicaid and the Children's Health Insurance Program, CHIP, fully take effect. 5 million fewer people are receiving SNAP food assistance benefits following passage of the 2025 GOP budget reconciliation package known as the One Big Beautiful Bill Act. Federal authorities have once again deported asylum seekers from the U.S. to Haiti, despite an epidemic of gang violence that's displaced nearly 1.5 million people. It was the third consecutive Thursday that a deportation flight landed in the northern city of Cap-Haïtien. Haiti's main international airport in Port-au-Prince is considered too dangerous. In June, the Supreme Court ruled 6-3 to allow the Trump administration to cancel TPS, temporary protected status, for more than a third of a million Haitians living in the U.S. UNICEF warns 1 in 13 children in Haiti are suffering from acute malnutrition. In other immigration news, China's government's demanding answers after a Chinese national was found dead just hours after being booked into ICE detention in the U.S. territory of the Northern Mariana Islands. 51-year-old Lian Yongwei is at least the 57th person to die in the custody of ICE or the U.S. Border Patrol since March of last year. In Washington state, U.S. Immigration and Customs Enforcement, ICE, has released Loreto Javar, a 76-year-old green card holder from the Philippines who was detained during his U.S. citizenship interview. He was jailed for over 2 months, even though he's battling stage 4 cancer. An Immigration and Customs Enforcement officer who shot a Venezuelan immigrant in Minnesota was taken into federal custody late Thursday on charges of making false statements to investigators. That's according to CBS News, which reports a federal grand jury returned a 6-count indictment against the agent Christian Castro. He's expected to appear in court today. This comes after the Texas Republican Governor Greg Abbott refused to extradite Castro to Minnesota to face more serious charges of second-degree assault. assault and falsely reporting a crime. Meanwhile, ProPublica reports a U.S. prosecutor in Minnesota planned to file federal civil rights charges against Castro, but was overruled by higher-ups at the Justice Department. Assistant U.S. Attorney Matthew Evans wrote in an email reviewed by ProPublica, quote, "This is being directed by the main justice and the U.S. attorney. I objected in the strongest possible terms and fought it as hard as I could. It wasn't enough," he said. In Nepal, rescue workers pulled two survivors from a hydropower tunnel Friday morning, 9 days after the partial collapse of a glacier triggered a massive flood and landslide. Rescue work is continuing as authorities believe dozens of others remain trapped in similar tunnels. On Thursday, authorities said the disaster had killed nearly 1,300 people on both sides of the China-Nepal border, with more than 5,600 still missing. The United Nations warns the Himalayas are warming twice as fast as the global average, accelerating the retreat of glaciers and increasing the risk of devastating landslides and floods. The United Nations warns nations will fail to limit global heating to 1.5 degrees Celsius above pre-industrial levels, falling short of a cornerstone of the Paris Climate Agreement. A new report by the UN Environment Program finds that even under the most optimistic scenario, global temperatures are set to rise by at least 1.8 degrees with catastrophic consequences. This is UNEP Director Inger Andersen.
10: Above 1.5 degrees centigrade, we can expect an intensification of extreme weather, of glacier melt, of ecosystem loss, and of sea level rise. And human health and food and water security, cities and infrastructure will come under increasing strain. So put simply, there is no good outcome if we remain above the 1.5.
0: The report concludes that the best remaining option is to overshoot current climate goals on the road to net zero greenhouse gas emissions. Meanwhile, the UN's Weather and Climate Agency is calling for an urgent global response to an unprecedented ocean heat wave that's fueling extreme weather in many parts of the world. The World Meteorological Organization reported Thursday that a supersized El Nino effect is likely to persist through at least next February. Last month, the World Food Program estimated nearly 50 million additional people and highly vulnerable communities will be pushed into acute hunger because of the strengthening El Nino. And those are some of the headlines. This is Democracy Now!, democracynow.org, The War and Peace Report. I'm Amy Goodman in New York, joined by Democracy Now!'s Juan Gonzalez in Chicago. Hi, Juan.
11: Hi, Amy, and welcome to all of our listeners and viewers across the country and around the world.
0: A federal judge has ruled the Trump administration has violated the constitutional rights of international students in seeking to deport them for their pro-Palestinian activism and criticism of Israel. In her ruling, U.S. District Judge Noel Wise wrote, quote, "In the United States, free speech, including the freedom to criticize the government and its leaders, is not a sign of our democracy's fragility. It's evidence of its strength. That strength is diminished when members of our society, citizens and non-citizens alike, must self-censor and behave or suffer the government's retaliation," she said. The lawsuit was filed by the Stanford Daily, the student newspaper at Stanford University, which claimed some of its writers on student visas declined to cover pro-Palestinian protests or report on topics related to Israel, fearing deportation. Student journalists also requested their published articles on such topics be removed from the paper's website. The case raises broader questions about the climate of fear and political repression facing international students during the Trump administration. One of the most striking examples is Rumeysa Öztürk, the Turkish doctoral student at Tufts University. Last year, masked, plainclothes immigration agents snatched Öztürk off the streets of Somerville, Massachusetts. A year earlier, she had co-written an opinion piece for the Tufts student newspaper, the Tufts Daily, critical of the university's response to campus protests over Gaza and the school's failure to uphold student Senate resolutions on Palestine. Tufts University later stated the op-ed did not violate university policy, that no complaints had been filed about it, and that Rumeysa Öztürk had been in good academic and immigration standing. Nonetheless, Her student visa was canceled, and she spent more than 6 weeks in an ICE jail in Louisiana. An immigration court eventually ruled in Remessa's favor, saying the government failed to meet its burden of proof to deport her. However, the message from the Trump administration to international students across the nation remained clear. Their ordinarily protected free political expression could now potentially cost them their immigration status and their freedom. Well, for more, we're joined by two guests who successfully challenged the Trump administration in court. Here in New York City, George Porteous is with us, editor-in-chief of the Stanford Daily. And in Morristown, New Jersey, Will Creeley, legal director of FIRE, the Foundation for Individual Rights and Expression, which represented the Stanford Daily in court. George and Will, we welcome you both to Democracy Now! Let's begin with you, George Porteous. You are a rising senior at Stanford. You're the editor-in-chief of the paper. Talk about why you brought this suit. What were the student reporters saying to you, the international students?
1: Well, thank you for having me. And what we were hearing from the non-citizens in our newsroom and from non-citizens across campus, current students, former students, alumni, was that they were genuinely frightened because of what they saw in the headlines, what they saw happen to Remessa Öztürk. They were understandably frightened that if they reported the news, even if they weren't writing an op-ed, even if they were just covering a protest or a vigil, if they put their name on a byline, they were frightened that they were going to lose their visa. And so what we said is we can't function as a newspaper if we don't have these voices included in our newspaper. So we filed suit, and last week the judge gave us a favorable ruling.
11: And George, what was the initial response of the Stanford administration to your lawsuit? Did they support your efforts?
1: You know, the administration has remained relatively silent about this suit. We still haven't heard any response from them since this decision. And we're an independent organization. So this was a suit filed by the Stanford Daily on our own independently. And that's really why we were in this case, not really because of the university.
11: And what has this all taught you in terms of the ability of folks to stand up and defend the First Amendment?
1: Well, I think what it's shown me is that it really has to begin locally, because we were dealing with a problem inside of our newsroom with our peers, and this was about solidarity and also just the practical need to continue doing our jobs and to continue reporting the news. So it's shown me that it really does begin with everyday people. It begins with students, too. Students, I think, have enormous power to stand up to what this administration has done in terms of civil liberties and constitutional rights. And we have real power, is what this ruling has shown us.
0: And are other students who have previously said they're not going to cover a protest, are they willing to now? Has this made a difference, change the climate in your newsroom?
1: You know, it's still, I think, too early to see, but I'm hopeful that this ruling, because it's a very strong legal precedent, will carve out more room for non-citizens to feel that they can participate in democracy on campus.
0: Will Creeley, you are legal director at FIRE, the Foundation for Individual Rights and Expression. Talk about why you approached the Stanford Daily, why this is such a significant decision.
12: Well, it's an honor to be here, Amy and Juan, and I'm so proud listening to George now expound upon the importance of folks like George and his predecessor, Greta, standing up for First Amendment rights. It's extremely important. When you see Remessa Öztürk in prison orange from a detention center in Louisiana for co-authoring an op-ed, you know something has gone terribly wrong. With this administration, again and again, the chill is the point. These actions that they're taking, these wanton violations of the First Amendment, are designed to get folks like George and his colleagues at the Stanford Daily to feel scared, to think twice, to ask that their names not appear on news reporting or opinion pieces. That's flatly un-American. So it was extremely important to us to fight back. And we're so grateful for the bravery of the Stanford Daily folks and our Jane Doe colleague, Jane Doe plaintiff, who was a member of Students for Justice in Palestine and was no longer going to protest or flying a Palestinian flag or wearing shirts that expressed her political opinions. She self-censored because of what the administration was doing. That's a First Amendment violation every day of the week. It's flatly un-American, and that's why we're very proud of last week's victory.
11: Well, the some members of the Trump administration responded. Steve Miller posted on X, quote, "A district court judge says America must admit and keep foreigners who hate America and hate Americans. Court-ordered civilizational suicide. It will not stand." Response, and also the issue that you, you could talk a little bit about the due process question you raised.
12: Stephen Miller's got it exactly backwards. In the year 1800, Thomas Jefferson, in his inaugural address, made clear that in this country, we protect the First Amendment rights of even those who call for the dissolution of this country, responding to the Alien and Sedition Acts. We have a long history in this country of protecting that speech. That's what makes this country special. We have to live those values. It's Stephen Miller who's un-American here, not folks who are expressing their political opinions. The United States is supposed to be where folks from around the world, folks like Rumeysa Ozturk, Mohsen Mahdawi, Mahmoud Khalil, can come and learn about what it means to be able to speak out without fear of a midnight knock on the door or being whisked away by masked federal agents. We're going to continue fighting for those fundamental American rights, no matter who's in office.
0: Well, we're going to be talking about people being whisked away by federal agents in a moment when we go to Danbury, Connecticut. I want to thank you both for being with us and just ask you, as you go into your senior year, George, what are you majoring in?
13: I'm a history major.
0: So what have you learned?
13: Well, history repeats itself, and I think what we've seen is this administration has a clear agenda. They're trying to instill fear on campuses, and they've done lasting damage. I mean, this lawsuit is a victory, but a lot of damage has already been done. So I think what I've learned is that we have a responsibility, especially as students. We have an opportunity to continue standing up for our peers, because when the most vulnerable among us is afraid to speak, we should all be deeply concerned.
0: George Porteous, editor-in-chief of the Stanford Daily, Will Creeley, legal director at FIRE, the Foundation for Individual Rights and Expression. Coming up, Tyson Foods shuts down an Illinois meatpacking plant, laying off 2,500 workers amidst a historic cattle shortage caused in part by drought and the rising cost of fertilizer and diesel fuel due to the U.S. war on Iran. Stay with us.

0: brutality and unjust laws cannot defeat us. Who'll defend the workers who cannot...
1: There's Power in the Union by Billy Bragg. This is Democracy Now!, democracynow.org. I'm Amy Goodman with Juan Gonzalez. As we head into this Labor Day weekend, we turn now to the abrupt closure of a Tyson Foods beef processing plant in Joslyn, Illinois. 2,500 workers lost their jobs with almost no notice. Many had worked at the plant for decades. The plant closed August 14th. The United Food and Commercial Workers International Union, which represents more than 2,000 of the workers, said they received no advance notice from the company. On Thursday, dozens of laid-off workers protested at the Illinois State Capitol in Springfield, urging Illinois Governor J.B. Pritzker to reopen the plant under state ownership and provide relief to all affected workers. Tyson Foods also shuttered a facility in Utah, citing, quote, historic cattle shortages as the reason for the closures. The 75-year low of the U.S. cattle herd is due in part to drought, the rising cost of fertilizer and diesel due to the U.S. war in Iran, and years of industry consolidation. Workers held a rally in Joslyn soon after the mass layoffs. They demanded Tyson increase their severance pay to at least 6 months of full compensation with benefits. Tyson Foods CEO and president Donnie King made over $34 million last year, nearly 800 times more than the median Tyson worker and double the average CEO-to-worker pay ratio among S&P Standard & Poor's 500 companies. This is a clip of laid-off Tyson worker Ahoro Asalisim, who spent 11 years at the plant. He sent the message yesterday.
2: This closing makes me a lot of stress. A lot of stress. Oh, every day I have to think about, I don't sleep. Every day I have to apply the job. It is difficult to get a job in Kwasi the year. It is very, very difficult. We lose our friends, our income go down. And I want to talk, 11 years at Tyson is not easy. 1 year at Tyson is not easy. 2 weeks at Tyson is not easy. I think about our grandma, our daddies, who spent 26 years, 30 years, 35 years at Tyson. He spent all their life over there. Well, what company can take them? Our governor, please. We want our job back.
1: To talk more about this, we're joined by Caitlin Clark, director at Essential Workers for Democracy. Her latest piece in Labor Notes headline, Treated Worse Than Cattle. 2,500 Tyson workers laid off plant shutters overnight. She's joining us here in New York. Talk about what this means. 2,500 people laid off at once. Many worked at this plant for decades.
3: Mm-hmm. Yeah, so 2,500 workers were laid off virtually overnight. They got zero notice to the workers, to their union, their families, or their community. Many of these workers, as you mentioned, and as Ahoro mentioned, have worked at Tyson for 10, 20, some 30 years, doing some of the most dangerous jobs in America. Some have sustained cuts, chemical burns, repeated motion injuries. And through these years, they've made billions of dollars in profit for Tyson, which is one of the biggest meatpacking companies in the world. They're part of what we call the Big Four meatpackers. They own 85% of all beef production in the United States. And the Big Four packers have played a huge role in the cattle shortage that we're seeing today. So Tyson has credited the cattle shortage for the reason for the closure. But you know, what we're seeing is while there are cattle shortages due to climate change-induced droughts and the increased price of diesel and fertilizer due to the war on Iran, we've also seen a years-long corporate consolidation in the meatpacking industry that's led to alleged collusion between the Big Four packers to repress the prices that they pay to cattle producers for their livestock, in addition to repressing the wages that they pay to workers for their work in the meat meatpacking plants and inflating the prices that they charge to consumers at the grocery store. So after all this, you know, these workers are now looking for new employment. Many of them are losing their health insurance. And because the vast majority of them are immigrant workers, many of them, even though they are eligible to receive unemployment benefits, are afraid to apply for those benefits. And so these workers have been organizing, protesting, organizing rallies to call on Tyson to extend their severance pay.

0: $1,000 are now much closer to $400 or $500 a week. So that payment will continue for 2 months until October, which the company is claiming will keep them in compliance with the WARN Act. On top of that, they have made a plant closure agreement with the union that will give the workers about 1 to 4 weeks of additional severance, depending on how long they worked there. But for workers who worked more than 10 years at Tyson, they're only receiving 4 weeks of severance on top of the federally mandated severance pay that they're receiving due to the WARN Act.
1: Mentioned the union agreement. What has been the role of the union in this situation? And have they had meetings with the workers before signing such agreements?
0: Well, unfortunately, what we've heard from many workers on the ground is that they are disappointed with their local union's signing of an agreement with Tyson that basically said the union is not going to be fighting the closure of the plant, which has led many workers to independent worker action and organizing, to hold their own rallies and their own protest actions, to call on Tyson to do better for the workers and to increase their severance pay. You know, this is unfortunately a very common reality for many members of the United Food and Commercial Workers Union. It's a 1.2 million member union that represents hundreds of thousands of meatpacking workers and retail grocery workers across the country who believe that they deserve, you know, a fighting union where members are in charge. That's why we formed Essential Workers for Democracy. It's a nationwide network of rank-and-file UFCW members who are fighting to build a stronger and a more democratic union from the bottom up, primarily through the right to vote for a top union leadership. We've seen what this looks like in other unions like the United Auto Workers that won the right to vote just a few years ago, elected new leadership, and then went on strike against the big three automakers in 2023. Part of those contract negotiations were fighting companies like Stellantis to reopen formerly closed plants. Now, that fight is still ongoing, but it demonstrates that rank-and-file union members and workers across the country are hungry to take on these companies for who they really are, that they don't need, you know, partnerships with management, that we need to take on the bosses and be serious about the level of inequality and exploitation that working people are facing today.
2: And the message of the workers in this last 30 seconds who are rallying in Joslyn in Springfield as we move into Labor Day.
0: Mm-hmm. As we're going into Labor Day, I think it's an important reminder that working people in this country have never had their rights or their dignity handed to them by the bosses. It has to be organized for, it has to be fought for, and it can be won. When we look at labor history, we see that the 8-hour workday, the weekend, the 40-hour work week, those are all due to the power of the labor movement, due to solidarity and strikes. And working people need more, they deserve more, and they're ready to fight for it. It's time that our union leadership catch up with them.
2: Caitlin Clark, director at Essential Workers for Democracy, will link to your article. Treated worse than cattle, 2,500 Tyson workers laid off, plant shutters overnight. This is Democracy Now!, democracynow.org. I'm Amy Goodman with Juan Gonzalez. More than 1,000 people rallied in Danbury, Connecticut, Wednesday night to protest recent immigration arrests in Connecticut. There have been roughly 100 ICE arrests of immigrants in recent weeks, more than half in the city of Danbury. At least 60 businesses in the city also closed their doors for a day without immigrants in support of the city's immigrant community. Among the arrests, local officials reported parents were picked up when they brought their children to school bus stops. The kids went into the bus, and then the parents were taken by ICE. This is Connecticut Senator Chris Murphy last week.
3: There has been an obscene uptick in arrests here in Danbury, in particular this morning. There was a hunting of families happening at school bus stops in which ICE apparently waited for kids to board the bus and then picked up the parents just to intentionally terrorize the kids so that when they get off the bus, their parents are gone in detention, feeling traumatized, alone, scared to death. This has to stop.
2: CNN's Dana Bash asked so-called border czar Tom Homan about the bus stop arrests.
4: Are ICE officers detaining parents at school bus stops?
5: ICE isn't in business of terrorizing children. That's just political fire. ICE is out there enforcing law that was enacted by Congress.
2: So he didn't deny what ICE was doing. On Thursday, Connecticut Senator Richard Blumenthal hosted a town hall in Danbury to hear directly from officials and community members. The advocacy group Danbury Unites for Immigrants says detentions occur

0: occurred at day laborer gathering spots and a Latino grocery store, and that two of its legal observers were shoved by officers, with one hospitalized with injuries from pepper spray. For more, we're joined by Juliana Soares, a lead organizer for Danbury Unites for Immigrants, joining us from Danbury. Explain what's happening right now, Juliana, and why Danbury?
1: Danbury has really become the epicenter of ICE violence here in Connecticut. As you mentioned, at least 65 people were abducted over 4 days. That's over 65 families that have had their entire lives turned upside down and uprooted. I think that Danbury is targeted because Danbury is a diverse city. It's one of the most diverse cities in the country. And we know that our diversity is our strength, and that makes us kind of like an easy target for this administration right now at this time, unfortunately.
2: And Caitlin, what we're seeing now, that in the first year of the Trump administration, is a big splash, high profile raids with television cameras. And now since the firing of Kristi Noem as head of Homeland Security, we're now seeing a completely different approach for the same purposes. Now we're seeing basically thousands of people disappear, abducted, as you say. What has been the impact on the Danbury community, which is has a significant immigrant population?
1: Yeah, we can feel the fear in our community, in the streets. Last week, we really have been describing it as the administration terrorizing our city, because that is what it felt like. The streets were empty. Kids stayed home from practice. Kids stayed home from school. Kids were seeing this happen from inside the bus as agents and masked agents often would shut down the street to just abduct people. So it really has been terrorizing. And we have seen this spectacle that these ICE agents have been doing and escalating alongside. They've come here with cameras. They just do like a gross display of force and intimidation in a grocery store parking lot, where they're just walking around kind of hunting their next target. And the community sees that, you know, they drive by. These are, like I said, kids that are coming home from school on the bus, and they see that, and everybody's just really scared. So we tried to come together to have solidarity and to show this community that, you know, there are people that are here for them, and we are going to support them through this, and we'll work through this together.
0: Juliana, can you talk about what happens at the school buses, at the bus stops?
1: Yeah, so we saw this was last week. It was the first week of school. And as Chris Murphy said, the senator, you know, we saw and heard from community members that ICE was stopping at school bus stops, and they would take people, take parents after they had just dropped off their kids. And not satisfied in doing this just in the morning, they did that in the afternoon. Whether or not they were targeting specific bus stops, they were on bus routes. We have, you know, videos of kids inside the bus screaming ICE in Danbury. So while Tom Holman said that, you know, he's not aware of it, our community, our kids are very aware of ICE presence and of the ICE violence that is happening within our city.
2: And Juliana, apologies for I see your moment of misidentifying you, but
1: it's okay.
2: What is Danbury Unite for Immigrants doing right now to support these families?
1: excuse me, we're doing a lot, but it's still not enough. You know, we have volunteers mobilizing as early as 5:30 in the morning to try to document ICE presence, to try to be witness to what's going on. We have helpline to try to field calls from families that are searching for missing relatives. We support people that are in post-detention, whether it's with grocery cards, giving people rides, picking up school supplies that was much needed this week, and trying to connect them with legal assistance as well. So we're trying to do a lot. We're trying to connect with our community members. But like I said, it's still not enough, and we're working around the clock, because what happened last week was horrendous.
0: It's very interesting that the Danbury mayor, Roberto Alves, was undocumented into his 20s, said the fear he felt as a child is different from what his community is dealing with now. This is Mayor Alves.
3: This isn't a uniquely Danbury story. It is going on all across our country. It's up to us to document it. It's up to us to talk about it. I thanked Danbury Knights for Immigrants immensely over the last week. I've asked folks to join their ranks so we can have more people out there. I've also asked them to make sure they're careful, that they're not also taking it too far with a group that's taking it too far on them, because that group has shown that they will kill American citizens for doing what these folks are doing to keeping our brothers, sisters, fathers, mothers safe. We have seen, and it's not anecdotal, it's through the great investigative work of these advocates, that the majority of the folks that they are grabbing, that they are detaining, that they're putting in dark places that aren't traceable right now, but we're starting to learn about them before they go and get processed somewhere else, is because of the work that these community groups are doing.
0: So that's the Danbury mayor of us, who came to this country undocumented until his 20s. We'll continue what's happening in Danbury and around the country here on Democracy Now! Juliana Suarez, I want to thank you for being with us, lead organizer for Danbury Unites for Immigrants. Coming up next week is the 25th anniversary of the September 11th attacks. We'll look at what happened at Windows on the World, on the 107th floor of the World Trade Center. More than 70 workers died on September 11th. It's been called the UN of Workers. We'll look at the new documentary, Top of the World. Stay with us.

0: Billy Bragg performing Why We Build the Wall here in our Democracy Now! Studio. This is Democracy Now!, democracynow.org. I'm Amy Goodman with Juan Gonzalez. We end today's show with a look at a new documentary that premieres on CNN Monday night, just ahead of the 25th anniversary of the attacks on the World Trade Center, September 11th, 2001. Top of the World is directed by the Oscar-nominated filmmakers Julie Cohen and Betsy West. It tells the story of Windows on the World, the legendary restaurant atop the World Trade Center, the North Tower. Through the eyes of the former chefs and immigrant workers who kept the restaurant going until it all came to a tragic end a quarter of a century ago. Everyone who was at the restaurant the morning of September 11, 2001, was killed. That includes 79 workers and 91 guests. This is the trailer for Top of the World.
1: Innovative.
2: Splendid. Grandiose.
1: Magical. Windows on the Wolf was a show every night. You couldn't get in unless you knew somebody. The World Trade Center was built during this financial crisis. It was a very big expense.
3: People just didn't like these two buildings. And so the idea was open a restaurant, humanize it.
2: Joe Baum, who was opening this restaurant over 100 stories up in the air, he understood that people went out because you wanted an experience.
3: With 450 employees, Windows was like the UN of the restaurant world.
4: I was from Peru. It's New York City. It's a melting pot.
5: I came from the Ivory Coast. Being in the U.S. was a big dream.
6: This just in, the plane has crashed into one of the towers.
5: My friend's wife called me to say, your building is burning. I'm trying to call my husband.
7: We didn't know who was there.
3: We are still here, and we retain the memory of them.
2: Everybody's notion of the restaurant changed. It became ours.
8: We weren't just co-workers. It was a family.
5: These are the kind of stories that you remember.
1: There will never be anything like Windows in the World.
0: The trailer for Top of the World, a new documentary by the Oscar-nominated filmmakers Julie Cohen and Betsy West about Windows on the World, the restaurant atop the World Trade Center on the 107th floor. This is another clip from the film that features some of the former workers at the restaurant and how well things were going in the months before September 11, 2001.
9: I think over the last year, we're the highest grossing restaurant. Mm-hmm. Is it in the United States?
8: Privately owned.
4: We were all in sync, and we were mainly the same people moving ahead in the company. David Emile was the owner of Windows. So David comes to the front desk one day, and he's like, Natalie, you interested in being a manager? And yes. I felt appreciated. That was the first opportunity that I was given to move ahead in my career.
5: In 2001, I think for me, it was a first moment of stability. I decided to bring my wife to America. I was working a little harder and getting the promotion and also improving significantly my English proficiency. And I had a pending asylum case. For me, it was going in the right direction. My wife got pregnant, and she was due in October 2001.
3: 2001 was the 25th anniversary of Windows on the World. We were planning a series of parties. We had it planned for October. Veuve Clicquot Champagne printed a special label for us that was a 25th anniversary label. 25 years for any restaurant is a celebration. And for us, it was momentous.
0: That clip from the documentary Top of the World premiering on CNN Monday night. For more, we're joined here in the studio by the directors Julie Cohen and Betsy West. Their previous film together include RBG and Julia, My Name is Pauli Murray, and the forthcoming Amelia for Amelia Earhart. And we're joined here in New York by one of the former workers at Windows on the World, who's featured in the documentary, Seku Sebi. He worked as a cook at Windows on the World and was scheduled to work on September 11th, but a co-worker asked him to switch shifts. He later became president of ROC, that's Restaurant Opportunity Center United, an advocacy group for restaurant workers. Today, he's a nonprofit consultant. You lost 70 co-workers on September 11th as we come up on the 25th anniversary. My deepest condolences to you and, well, to everyone. So your friend, he was from Ecuador, you're from the Ivory Coast, asked you to work that asked. He asked if you would switch with him, right? Yeah. And that could he work on September 11th in the morning?
5: Yeah, it is one of those stories that's very sad, but gave me the guilt all along. Moises Rivas was supposed to work on Friday, on Saturday night, and asked me to swap a shift with him. I used to be off Sundays and Mondays, and I worked for him on Sunday. He worked for me on Tuesday. He didn't make it.
0: And the man who brought you to Windows on the World, who also worked there, talk about him and his family and what happened that morning. You were home, right?
5: Yeah, I was home. When I came from Africa in 96, I was living with Karim up until 2020 when his wife came, and he has two kids, and I left his apartment and took my own. His wife called me and asked me to check the TV because our building is burning. And I turned the TV on. It was effectively burning. She asked me to call her husband. We have two phones. I keep calling the phone numbers. It was ringing. And nobody ever picked up until the phone went dead silent when the building collapsed.
7: And Seku, could you talk about when you found out what the enormous loss of your coworkers on that day, and how to organize after 9/11?
5: After the collapse of a building, it was so difficult that. We didn't know how to make sense of everything that happened. So we kind of organized ourselves and went to the union first because the employer didn't have the name of his own employees. Everything was burned down in the building. So we started to organize among ourselves to support our restaurant workers and see what we can do for each other. Going out looking for a job. The tourism industry was dead. No restaurant were hiring, but at least when you go to a restaurant and you find as a cook, you find a server job, you can come to a center, a place where we gather and say, hey, they don't have a cook position, but they have a server position. So this is how we were keeping each other informed and helping each other get a new job. And that's what became later the Restaurant Opportunity Centers United.
0: Julie Cohen, talk about your decision to focus on this, 25th anniversary of the World Trade Center attacks.
10: Yeah, I mean, obviously there's a side of real sadness and tragedy and the loss of life and people that were dear to Seku and others. But Windows on the World was also a place of beauty, of diversity, of opportunity. And when we learned about really the extraordinary immigrant workforce of Windows and what they collectively created is just a reminder of the contributions of immigrant New Yorkers to the restaurant world and to the culture of the city.
7: And Julie, what are you hoping is the message of the film audience? There'll be a lot of commemorations in a few days of the tragedy.
10: Yeah, I mean, I think We want people to remember not just the tragedy, but the real beauty and the specific stories of what was lost on that day. I mean, you can be overwhelmed by the sadness, but let's not let that wipe away the legacy of a truly extraordinary institution in New York and all the people that helped make it be everything it was.
0: And Betsy West, talk about why you wanted to get involved with this project on this 25th anniversary.
11: Yeah, as Julie said, we were a little reluctant at the beginning. I mean, it's such a painful memory. We're both New Yorkers. We worked in the news business. We all spent months and months and months covering this story. But I think it was learning about the immigrant workers and realizing the connection to what's going on today, that this seemed like a story that was going to resonate. I mean, in across the country, 22% of the people who work in restaurants are immigrants. And here in New York, I mean, it's well over 50% of the people. And
0: Number of people who are picked up by ICE. How many? I mean, I don't know if we know the numbers of restaurant workers.
11: I don't think we know, but we do know that ICE hangs out around restaurants looking for people. And, you know, this is a story of what the contributions of these people are, you know, how they help drive our economy and just our life, you know, our experience of going to restaurants and having a rich and diverse life. And this seemed like an important story to tell.
7: And Betsy, following up on that, given this, I think over 50,000 people arrested by ISIS last month, are you hoping to spur further conversation about the role of immigrants in U.S. society today?
11: Yeah, absolutely. I think that, I mean, not only are immigrants working in restaurants, they're starting restaurants. I mean, again, the percentage is it's over 30% of restaurants that are started in this country are by immigrants.
0: And Julie, you're not only a leading journalist and documentary maker, you're also a leader of the protests in an area, your community in New Jersey, particularly around ICE.
10: Yeah, I mean, I would count myself among many Americans who are vocally speaking out against ICE's unlawful and unintelligent in terms of what the impact is on society.
0: You were also on Democracy Now! With your husband, Paul Barrett, both pulling your bank accounts from Citizens Bank because of their support of deportation has led them to pull out of support for CoreCivic and GEO Group.
10: That's true.
0: Sekou, what gives you hope today? I mean, you headed ROC, the Restaurant Opportunity Center, for years. You just recently left. You see the climate today. You come from an immigrant community, you yourself from Côte d'Ivoire, from the Ivory Coast.
5: Yeah. I think for me, the whole story of Windows on the Wall is a story of resilience. I seen mass deportation during the Bush number two era. Now it's gotten worse. But let's never give up hope because realities do change. But we need to keep fighting against the system that's making immigrant communities as, you know, the worst thing that ever happened to America.
0: You were an asylum seeker when you came to the United States,
5: yes.
0: And now you're a U.S. citizen.
5: Yes. It was a long process that took almost 20 years because adjusting status in America is actually extremely complicated. But we should never give up hope. I think the story for Windows on the Wall is a story for resilience, a resilience in the face of adversity. And this adversity, we will overcome it if we don't give up. And we shall never give up.
7: And Sekou, when you hear of the current administration going after not only on also those trying to shut down all asylum claims, eliminate the status, trying to change bills and increasing fees for people trying to come in? Your sense of what the future holds?
5: Yeah, my sense, again, my sense of the future for America will always be hopeful. There is a bump on the road. I remember John Ashcroft in the Bush era. And I think we came back to the same thing. It is a cycle. There are something that's really bad nowadays, and we have to we have to face it. We have to fight against it. And what Julie is doing is a way to go. In a functioning democracy, immigrants are not seen as the enemy. But unfortunately, this is what is going. But the hope is we lose hope, and we should never lose hope. We should keep fighting.
0: Sekou Sibe worked at Windows on the World, lost 70 co-workers at the World Trade Center on September 11, 2001, went on to organize restaurant workers for almost a quarter of a century. And Julie Cohen and Betsy West are the Oscar-nominated filmmakers. Their new film, Top of the World, premieres on CNN on Monday. That does it for our show. I'll be in Madison, Wisconsin at the Barrymore Theater on Saturday night.
12: Monica Njava, I'm Nitar Katukutelu. Atom Niva Joe Hudson Mohawk Network WOOCLP Rai Outrafai Edimi 0.3 FM to Troy Broadcasting Avemni Sanctuary Falevantena Gazette in Aitu Troy, New York. 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

0: broadcasting from the Sanctuary for Independent Media on the unceded homelands of the Mohican people in Troy, New York. And I'm Ember.
1: And I'm Jacob Boston, today on the Hudson Mohawk Magazine. First, Mark Dunley talks to the Times Union's Sarah Trafton about her recent study on police reform in New York State. Then Garrett McCary talks postcarding with members of Troy Indivisible. Later on, Blaze Bryant reports on the upcoming disability voter registration event with the executive director of Living Resources. After that, we hear a student's recipe for a fertilizer recipe to combat food insecurity. After that, Arbor May asks musician Lucio Barbarino to reflect on his journeys as a musician with his first studio album. But first, here are the headlines.
0: New York has released a 51-page report calling to redesign the Empire State Plaza to make it more visitor-friendly and connect to the nearby neighborhoods. One proposal is to replace the aging reflecting pools with a great lawn for events, programs, and recreation.
1: A federal judge has dismissed a lawsuit brought by well-known defense attorney Jasper L. Mills III against former Albany County District Attorney David Soares, several assistant district attorneys, and a state police investigator. Mills has been indicted on multiple felony charges for allegedly disclosing the name of a confidential witness in a murder case in violation of a court order. Mills claims that the charges were politically and racially motivated in part to undercut his campaign for family court judge.
0: The town of Bethlehem has ordered the Albany Center for Independent Media Living in Del Mar to close on Thursday, calling the 67-bed assisted live living facility unsafe for occupation. The town cited building code violations, including structural issues, electrical issues, elevator issues, and mold infestations.
1: Rensselaer Polytechnic Institute and Israel's Ben-Gurion University of the Negev have announced a new partnership to pursue pioneering breakthroughs in civilian safety and protective technologies for humanitarian purposes. Possible collaborative research areas include developing resilient buildings capable of withstanding earthquakes, blasts, and fire, enhanced glass and windows for shattering reduction, and smart sensors for detecting pesticides, persistent chemicals, air, or water pollutants.
0: A Pennsylvania man has been arrested after he was found transporting 25 horses through New York on the way to Canada to have them slaughtered. New York has passed a law banning the slaughter of horses for human or animal consumption, including transportation.
1: A dozen residents spoke out at a public forum on Tuesday against Rensselaer County's participation in the 287G program in violation of a new state law against such collaborations with ICE. Speakers at the forum, which was packed with protesters both inside and outside the chamber, noted that the refusal of the county executive and sheriff to comply with the law has now resulted in a new legal filing against the county, with the financial burden of both lawsuits falling squarely on Rensselaer County taxpayers.
0: New York is among states targeted by the Trump administration voter fraud investigation. While the Trump administration claims that it has found 24,000 non-U.S. citizens possibly being registered voters, there is little evidence for any voter fraud in the U.S.
1: The Albany Industrial Development Agency has authorized litigation against the long-stalled apartment project at 1211 Western Avenue in an effort to recover $781,000 in financial assistance to the project. And those are all the headlines.
0: For those of you just tuning in, you're listening to the Hudson Mohawk Magazine, listener-supported radio that builds community in Troy and the surrounding Capital Region through broad grassroots participation.
1: Our content is produced by volunteers. To learn how you can contribute, go to mediasanctuary.org, email us at hmm@mediasanctuary.org, or call 518-272-2390.
0: Our first story is about plans to hold police more accountable, Mark Dunley reports.
2: We're talking with Sarah Trafton, and she is a reporter with the Albany Times Union. And along with Julie Zhu, she recently put together a study of police reform in New York State. Governor Cuomo, back in 2020, put out an executive order requiring local police departments to discuss police practices with their local community, and also to create reform plans to improve public trust. And what the Times Union did was it looked at diversity in police force, use of force, status of civilian police review boards, AG, Attorney General oversight, police killings of civilians, and arrest demographics. So Sarah, why did the Times Union decide to spend the time studying this issue?
3: So this is something I pitched when I joined the Times Union last fall. I actually had left journalism shortly after communities were putting these plans together. So this was one of the last things I got to cover. And then after 4 years, I came back to journalism, and one of the first projects I wanted to work on was to look and see how things were going with those reforms and, see if things were trending in the right direction or the opposite. So that's kind of where the concept of this project came from.
2: So we're going to go into each of the individual issues you looked at, but what was sort of your overall assessment of, what impact did, in fact, this executive order have on how police operations are going around New York State?
3: So I think it started these important conversations in communities between police and civilians, and that was really important. But I also think that because the state directive was really for communities to individually come up with these plans as opposed to passing a lot of state level legislation. That means that, communities came up with a lot of different ideas, and there was no legal requirement that they actually implement the reforms they were proposing. So I think what we found with a lot of these stories is that, it was some communities improved in the metric, others didn't. I feel like the results were a little bit all over the place. And I think that has a lot to do with the fact that there were so many different, plans depending on which community you were looking at.
2: So one of the issues that always gets a lot of attention is the issue of, are people of color more likely to be arrested? And that certainly seemed to be continue to be true for Blacks, about 25% higher than their representation of the population, Hispanics about 6%. Have there been, any progress or changes, over the time period you looked at?
3: Yeah, so it was interesting when we looked at disparities in arrests at the state level. And by disparity, I just mean like the number of arrests of a minority group versus the population of that group. At the state level, disparities in Black arrests increased and disparities in Hispanic arrests slightly decreased. But the opposite was true when we did a deeper analysis of 123 agencies that met certain criteria that our data reporter Julie Zhu came up with. And in those agencies, the disparities for Black arrests were decreasing for the majority of the agencies we looked at, And the opposite was true for Hispanic arrests. It was increasing for those agencies.
2: And I believe this data did not look at some of the more low-level arrests, including traffic stops, because at the moment that data is not being collected.
3: Yes. Yeah. So that was one of the more interesting things that came out of this project was, one, New York doesn't, unlike other states, doesn't require data to be collected on traffic stops in terms of like the race of the people being stopped. The other aspect was that we had to use data from the Division of Criminal Justice Services, and they track felony and misdemeanor arrests, but they don't track lower level infractions like disorderly conduct or jaywalking, like tickets for those types of things. But there was a state law passed in 2020, the Police Statistics and Transparency Act, which was required the Office of Court Administration to collect and publish that type of data. But what we found out was that a lot of the demographic information for those lower level infractions is missing because town and village courts don't have a way to like track and submit that information to the Office of Court Administration. So, you know, 5 years after this, well, really more like almost 6 years since that law was passed, like there still isn't a good way of tracking that data. And the criminal justice experts that I spoke with said, you know, that lower level infraction data is really more telling when it comes to potential racial profiling, because officers have more discretion over those types of tickets.
2: Now, one of the things you also investigated was the issue of the State Attorney General's Office of Special Investigation looking at civilian deaths by the police. And of the 142 cases of civilian deaths by police that they investigated, only 11 were prosecuted and 7 resulted in convictions. You know, why such small numbers?
3: Yeah, so a lot of that has to do with the legal standards that New York has for overcoming self-defense, especially when it comes to law enforcement officers. So unlike civilians, law enforcement officers don't have to retreat when they think they're in danger. If they believe a crime has occurred, they don't have that obligation to retreat. And so in many cases, their actions, whether they, you know, shot somebody, it would be considered legally justified. And so the Attorney General's office doesn't end up prosecuting because they can't overcome that legal threshold.
2: Another issue you looked at was civilian police review boards. Certainly there's been a lot of upheaval, I guess, in the city of Albany's police review board. And one of the things you noted was that only about half of the civilian oversight boards that are proposed in the Capital Region and Hudson Valley actually were created, and others have struggled to operate. So what is sort of the, I don't know, success or failures of these civilian police review boards?
3: I think that, I don't know, it's kind of hard to measure the success and failures of them because they're so different. Like there's some boards that only review internal investigations that are already completed, and there's others that have investigative and or subpoena power. And while those boards have more power, a lot of times that also leads to more pushback, whether it be from police unions or the municipality itself. That's what we've been seeing in Albany and also in Saratoga Springs.
2: Are there any that you particularly would cite as being particularly successful that's a good role model?
3: I mean, as far as these boards don't necessarily really have the investigative power that Albany and Saratoga Springs have, but there's boards like Kingston's Police Commission and Schenectady's review board that have been around for decades. And
2: we're talking with Sarah Trafton of the Albany Times Union about a new study they did about police reform in New York. This is Mark Dunley for the Hudson Mohawk Magazine.
1: That was Mark Dunley talking about police reform with Sarah Trafton of the Times Union. There is still much work to be done in holding police accountable to keeping our community safe for everyone.
0: Troy Indivisible sponsor many activities, including postcarding. Up next, Garrett McCary interviews members of Indivisible about this hands-on experiment and how it's used to make a difference.
4: Well, hello, folks. I'm here at Hope Lutheran Church for, it's a Tuesday, and if it's a Tuesday at Hope Lutheran Church, you normally would find a group of interesting people here who are doing something to make a difference. I'm Garrett McCary, your occasional reporter, and we're going to go see what these people are up to. And I'm here with
5: Pam Chaka.
4: And Pam, what exactly are you doing here?
5: We're getting together packets to be able to write postcards to different districts for particular things, like this one will be going to these people in Georgia. And we'll write a little note on here telling them to vote, you know, to don't forget to register and all that. And then we mail them out.
4: And do you think this really makes a difference?
5: It has made a difference. I've only been here for maybe 6 months. I'm going to say six. And we've had a couple of them go through and accomplish what we wanted them to do. You'd have to talk to Frankie more on where they went and what was accomplished. But they let us know if it did do anything, and it does.
4: So this is a really unusual thing that I'm observing here. I'm with Frankie Reynolds, and Frankie, can you tell me what is going on here?
6: What's going on is community building. This is how Troy Indivisible is connecting people with one another so that we're able to do the work that we need to do in this community to preserve our democracy and promote civic engagement. You know, civic engagement starts with people connecting with each other one-on-one. And if we can create those bonds with people at that point, we can ask them to do anything together. These very same people that we see sitting in the room here came out for a Rensselaer County legislature meeting earlier in the month, and it was record attendance because folks from this group came to stand up against our county executive deciding to defy the law on the 287G agreement, which allows them to collude with federal agents, ICE agents.
4: In particular, let's go back to the postcard end of this thing, and there's got to be a structure to this whole thing, and how did it start, and where is it going?
6: Well, there are actually a lot of organizations in the U.S. that have postcarding programs that are prepared for groups just like this or for individuals to do at home. And what they do is they provide the postcards, they provide the names and addresses of folks that may be underrepresented as voters, and we actually just sign up. We go in and create an account, we sign up, and then we choose what campaigns we want to be a part of, and we have chosen a small rural county in North Carolina to do 1,000 postcards to underrepresented voters there, and today we're putting together packets of postcards for a campaign for a small rural county in Georgia that is also underrepresented.
4: Do you think this makes a difference, and how can you tell if it makes a difference?
6: Well, each of the organizations that that runs these programs, they actually do their own research and have proven that the postcards do mobilize people to vote in larger numbers. They have various formulas that they use to calculate whether or not the contact with them through the postcards has made a difference.
4: How did this group of people get together to do this?
6: Well, initially when Troy Indivisible first began, there was a team leader that decided that this would be a good way to get people together. It started out quite small with just a handful of people, and it's such a joyful and simple routine activity that we can do that it has just grown exponentially over time. And the bigger it gets, the more fun it feels, and the more it attracts new people. So it really is an effective community building activity. You know, folks are bringing their friends because they're having a good time. They're meeting new people. They feel like they're making a difference. They're doing something instead of sitting at home doing nothing except doom scrolling. So, you know, I think it's really effective because there's joy here. And there's also resistance. And there's also a feeling that we can do something. We're not completely powerless. We're not hopeless.
4: Well, I thank you for that, Frankie.
6: You're welcome. Thank you, Garrett.
4: And I'm here with
7: Martha Green.
4: Martha, what are you doing here?
7: I am filling out postcards encouraging people to vote this election on the 3rd of November.
4: And where do you get the postcards from?
7: Indivisible Troy provides them. They receive them from, you could order cards from centerforcommonground.org/postcards.
4: And why do you do this?
7: It's taking an active part to support democracy. I was raised a Girl Scout. I am very patriotic, and I'm encouraging others to vote and exercise their right, because honestly, a lot of people don't bother. They think their vote is not worth it, and that really disheartens me. So this is something little that I can do, and if they mail 10 postcards that I filled out, and it encourages even 3 people to mark their calendar for the November 3rd elections, I feel like I've made a difference.
4: And I'm here with
8: Janet Cohn.
4: And Janet, what brought you down here?
8: Well, first of all, I received a text or email asking me to come to the monthly general meeting, and I've been wanting to do something meaningful for a while. I'm not that recently retired, and I went to the first meeting, and it really gave me a good feeling, both about the kind of work and what the aims of Troy Indivisible are, but also the people are really great, so it makes it fun.
4: And when you write the postcards, I had heard that you can add little things to it or make it more personal. Do you do that?
8: Actually, you're not supposed to do that.
4: No, I'm saying the personalization of it is your actual hand writing a postcard.
8: Yes, that's true. And this round, there's multiple colors and some people make little drawings, and that's never in my experience, this is the first time that anything like that has happened. And, you know, I guess it gives people the feeling, the idea is it gives people the feeling that you're doing it just for them, that it's a real person writing it, as opposed to, you know, how you examine addresses to see if it's AI or some kind of machine, to see if the A's are exactly alike in every word. And this way, I think it does send a message that a real person is writing it. And I think that does make a person pay attention a little more closely. So I guess that's the idea.
4: And I'm here with
9: Jim Mountier.
4: And Jim, you kind of pop up everywhere. And what are you doing here?
9: Well, I'm the events chair for Troy Indivisible, and this is one of our events, I guess, although I'm not in charge of it. I come to participate in our campaigns each time they come around.
4: I don't see this happening at Mount Ida.
9: No, kind of a different thing in Al-Dida. We have a relationship with Hope Lutheran Church and with Christ Church United Methodist, where they have very kindly donated the space to us. So we're very happy with them. We're very good partners with them, and we appreciate all they do for us. And we try, in turn, to give back to the churches. We've helped put together their garden outside this year down at Christ Church. We've done some cleaning and things like that to try to, you know, give back, because they give to us so much.
4: And if people want to get involved with this, how do they, who do they contact? Where do they go?
9: Well, the easiest way to do is TroyNewYorkIndivisible.com. You can email us there. We're on the socials as Troy Indivisible. So if you want to try to reach out through those, you can get us that way. Those are the best ways. We have a web page up and coming, so soon that will be a resource that people can find us through.
4: Well, thank you, Jim.
9: You're very welcome.
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1: Disability Voter Registration Week is September 14th through September 18th. Happening just before is a disability voter registration event at Living Resources in Albany. Blaze Bryant spoke with the executive director about the need for the event, along with collaborating with other local organizations.
10: Elizabeth Martin with Living Resources New York is joining me. She is the executive director as we're talking about a collaborative disability voter registration event Living Resources is hosting on Thursday, September 10th. And it's a great pleasure to have Elizabeth here with me on Hudson Mohawk Magazine. Thanks so much for being here.
11: Well, thank you for having me.
10: It's my pleasure. I haven't interviewed you since our Consumer Directed Choices days back when
11: we
10: did a podcast.
11: I know, I remember that. That was great.
10: Yes, it was. And we talked so much about disability rights then, and here we are doing it again. So tell me how the event came together here.
11: Well, it came together. I've been collaborating a lot with Spina Bifida Association and the Independent Living Center of Hudson Valley for some time. And we have been wanting, we started talking even last year about, hey, can we do something collaboratively during 2027 to really encourage voter registration, civic engagement for people with disabilities, as well as their workforce, because the workforce is also could be a big voting power, but in particular, people with disabilities, but we really wanted to focus on. And so that was kind of like the brainstorm with it. And then we just decided to go ahead and just do it. We, in collaboration with Headcount, representatives of of Headcount are going to be coming to kind of spearhead it in a way, where they're going to provide information about how to register. They're going to help with registration. They're going to help people with finding out if they can, if they're registered or not. If you want to switch parties, political parties, you can do it there. If you want to get into a party, because maybe you're not part of a party, maybe you're not liking the fact that you can't vote in the primaries if you're not in a political party, you can do that there as well. And then to top it all off, we're going to have some ice cream.
10: Wow. So voting, registrations, find out what your status is, and ice cream.
11: And ice cream, yes.
10: Can't really.
11: It's a wonderful combination.
10: Right, right. And it's four for the price of zero, right?
11: Absolutely, absolutely. And it takes place from 11 to 2 on September 10th, right here at 300 Washington Avenue Extension.
10: That's fantastic. So, I mean, as we know here, you know, the Spina Bifida Association,

0: our missions and our purposes. And but collectively, together, we have a shared purpose of furthering the civil rights of people with disabilities, of furthering the ability of them to live independently and to be fully engaged in their communities and to be treated as equal adults within the community. And that is something that all three of our organizations fight for. And that's why it makes sense. And then, and also, we've all got like minds. So that's the other thing, is that we've got a great crew of people, of leaders in Spina Bifida Association and the Independent Living Center in the Hudson Valley, where we kind of think alike in that this is a drive of ensuring people with disabilities and making sure that they are having participation in the political process and in the policymaking process.
1: Absolutely. And I know between you and I, that might have seemed like a foolish question that I asked, but the reality is I think people more broadly might not see it that way because there's so much of a divide between what people with developmental disabilities receive in terms of services and money from the state budget and people who do not have developmental disabilities in the services that they receive and the budget money that they get being certainly less profitable, mm-hmm. I guess is the best word I can put to it.
0: There is sometimes this thought of they're sort of divided because we get funded differently. Spina Bifida has a whole different way that they get funded compared to Living Resources, compared to the Independent Living Center of the Hudson Valley. And that creates an environment where I do think sometimes historically that can create divides, that can help create divides and everything. And I don't like those divides. It's the structures of the structures, and it would be great to figure out a way to enhance all of them, to improve them so that there is no disability population that is without. In the meantime, we have shared goals and purposes and shared values and shared aims with what we want to see when it comes to rights for people with disabilities. And I think in those ways we can work together. Absolutely.
1: For sure. And I phrased the question the way I did to you because, I mean, prior to Living Resources, I know I mentioned off the top, you were the CEO of Consumer Directed Choices.
0: Yeah.
1: And before that, you worked in social services as well. So if there's anyone who really knows how all the different systems work, it mm-hmm. is you.
0: Thank you. Yes. And it is all different.
1: Yeah. And
0: complicated and can be frustrating. And each system has their frustrations. It's incredible.
1: Yeah. Have you at all, in your opinion, seen the needle move in terms of making the systems less complicated? Or has it been a case of, well, we're trying to make the systems less complicated, but we've in fact complicated them more?
0: I don't think we've made it less complicated, unfortunately, yet. One thing, though, I think I've seen some positive stuff happening at the state level, because part of this is it's hard to make the system less complicated when you have all of these different agencies at the state, you know what I mean? And everybody's, again, their funding comes from different directions at the state level or the federal level. I have seen much more active efforts to have shared initiatives of sort of looking at, I don't know if consolidating is the right word, but sort of bringing regulations together in certain areas when it comes to at least OPWD and OMH, although even further OMH and the substance abuse realm of things. So there's like starting, but generally no. We've got still a super, super far way to go.
1: Right. And the best way to change that is for disabled people to get out there and vote, right?
0: Absolutely. Absolutely.

0: Absolutely. And I would say I believe the industry that's been servicing people with intellectual and developmental disabilities has come a long way. But I think compared to like independent living centers and everything, in terms of the philosophy and dignity of risk and being fully engaged in the communities and having those equal rights, we're kind of behind that. But we've made progress. And one of the things is with voting. I think historically, there's this assumption that people with intellectual and developmental disabilities can't vote. They shouldn't be voting, or they don't have to. You know what I mean? Like they're not even thought of as voting. I'll never forget. A couple years ago, it was 2024 election, and I found out that somebody that we had been supporting, this is embarrassing, somebody we had been supporting for decades voted for the first time in 2024.
1: Wow.
0: And it was a celebration, and yet at the same time, a headbanging thing of like, what the heck? Why has this person never voted? Why have we never thought about helping this person vote before? So, and I'm not saying that everything's like that in Living Resources. We've made some really big strides to be much more purposeful and proactive in making sure that people are voting, and we've come a long way in great strides, but there's still pockets where you'll see, you know, somebody who it's just not thought of that they would vote. And we're trying, that's another reason to do this stuff, is that we really want to host this and make sure that we are part of the change to say, no. People with disabilities, they should be voting. They need to vote. They need to know what's going on in the policy making. They need to know who their elected officials are. They have a very big stake in the decisions that are happening. And so in many ways, they have, I don't want to say that one person has more of a stake than another, but in generally speaking, people with disabilities have a huge stake in the decisions that are made at the federal level and the state level, because it can impact their ability to live in the community,
1: Absolutely.
0: and work in the community. So absolutely are trying to get them. I want everybody voting. I don't care who you're voting for, but I want you to be informed, and I want you to vote, because that's the only way that you get change. And they will listen to you. Politicians will listen to you if you are an active voter. There's complaints about there's too much money in the system, which, you know, in politics, and that's in a whole other episode probably. But in the end, it's the voters that have the power.
1: Absolutely. The event at Living Resources, in collaboration with the Spina Bifida Association and the Independent Living Center of the Hudson Valley, is happening on Thursday, September 10th from 11 to 2 at Living Resources, 300 Washington Avenue Extension.
2: When getting involved around food.
3: That was Blaze Bryant's coverage on an upcoming disability voter registration event at Living Resources in Albany.
2: After a successful crowdfunding campaign in his first studio album and the release of his latest single, Pictures of Birds, Lucio Barbino takes a moment to talk with Arbor May and reflect on his journey as a musician.
4: Tonight we have Lucio Barbino in the studio with us. Thank you so much for stopping by.
5: Of course. Thanks for having me. It's a pleasure.
4: So very, very excited to talk to you. You are coming off of just releasing your single Pictures of Birds
5: in the
4: last month. And then you just did a crowdfunding campaign with Plaid Dog Recording.
5: So I've been doing some recording, a lot of writing lately. Still have tons of songs that I want to record. The crowdfunding campaign ended, and I have a little bit of a budget to put together, you know, an EP probably is looking like. So I'm pretty excited about that. Just been writing a lot of songs. You know, besides the campaign, I have more songs that I want to record, so I don't know if I'm going to do like a partial studio album / home recordings thing or whatever, but yeah, one way or another, I got a lot of songs to get out there.
4: No, and it's really exciting. I mean, this is definitely a new way to think about how we can fund our projects right now. As we're going through lots of changes in the arts space. We just all like get grants, all that kind of stuff. So,
5: Yeah, it's an interesting process. It's I didn't know how like I would feel about it, and it was a little nerve wracking. You know, it's like it's not the easiest thing. You know, to like ask people for money and whatnot. In the end, you know, like a lot of people, I'm very grateful. A lot of people donated, and I, you know, I got a good chunk of change to record with. So
4: Yeah. And it's huge because it's not cheap. So
5: no, it's not.
4: It's the part that nobody tells you. It's awesome to be, and you've done a lot of stuff in your bedroom and been able to do a lot of home recordings. Mm-hmm. But it's a little bit different when you're in the studio.
5: Totally. Like, you know, the producer there, Mike Davidson. He's you know, we have a lot of like really specific things and like influences in common. It was just like, it was really kind of just by chance that we ended up having such a similar background of our influences and things we liked, like really, really specific albums that like 99 people out of 100 probably haven't heard. But so anyways, it was a good like collaborative process, and I'm looking forward to more collaboration with him. But yeah, it's totally different. You know, like you have to relinquish some control. Of course, I'm in my bedroom, and I just, every little detail, like down to like minutia, that's the way I am anyways. I'm a, I guess you could say, perfectionist, or, you know, I have a very specific vision of what I want to do, down to drum sounds and everything. And just, so it's nice to like not be over analytical and just let a little bit of the control go to somebody else. So.
4: Yeah. I've heard a lot of artists talk about the pitfall of that, right? Like, and you have to remind yourself that like, no one's going to hear that fourth kick drum that you added. It's going to be okay.
5: Totally. Yeah.
4: We've got to get the like project done.
5: It's totally for you. You know what I mean? Like, it's just like, just as an artist, I don't know. I'm sure there's different types of artists, but myself as an artist, that's just the way I am, that I want everything just exactly the way I want it. And so for better or worse.
4: Truly, So Picture of Birds. Mm-hmm. I think it's potentially the first song about birding I've ever encountered. I've never seen another. So tell us more about it.
5: And that's a good point. Yeah, I don't think there's many. It's the only one I know of. But yeah, I don't know. Just, you know, I like birds and birding. And one day I was walking, actually there's a trail like behind my place in Troy that goes up Prospect Park or whatever. And I remember I was just, sometimes I do this, like when I'm walking in the woods or hiking or whatever, like my feet, the tempo of my feet, I start to just like come up with little jingles and stuff like that. And that's kind of how I just started humming or whatever. And I was like, pictures of birds, that'd be cool to write a song about birds or whatever. And yeah, and just being out amongst the trees, away from, you know, technology and stuff like that. So yeah, it's kind of a unique song, I think. Yeah, and I like it. I'm happy with how it came out. And,
4: it came out really good, I think. Thanks. At least from, you know, from my perspective, definitely. Yeah. If you haven't heard it yet, go check it out. Yeah, it's, you know, you're really in tune with, like, I think a sound that's very core to this area, which is, like, very folk tradition.
5: Right.
4: Tell us about that.
5: I mean, like, I always say, people ask me, my influences, totally the Beatles are, like, my number one influence. And then, just a lot of different stuff. I mean, shorthand, I just say my music's folk rock, just to, like, you know, put it into a genre. But, yeah, I just have a ton of different influences. Like, some of the first songs that I really loved, like, talking 2-3 years old even, were like Jimmy Croce and Arlo Guthrie and stuff like that. So yeah, I think a lot of that is coming through in my music, and also like more like rock and roll, like rockabilly. Some of my music is kind of like that, like a little bit more in that arena or whatever. But
4: even in just the short amount of time that I've been here, really, it seems like you're really coming into yourself as an artist right now.
5: Yeah.
4: How's that been feeling?
5: It's good. Like, I'm finally, like, you know, I've moved a lot around a lot in my life. Like, I lived in New York. I lived out in Oregon for 8 years and Cape Cod for a while. And now I'm like, I'm done. Like, you know, I'm 46 years old. I'm like, not done, but like, I'm more or less going to settle in here.
4: Yeah,
5: and, like,
4: you've laid some roots.
5: Yeah, a little bit. And like, it's a cool town. There's like good music scene around. Yeah, I think I've just become... we're all progressing as songwriters and stuff, but I think I've progressed and become more comfortable being a little bit more, I always say, like, I used to write songs kind of a lot in like third person. Like I was telling a story about someone else, where I'm becoming more comfortable speaking from the heart about myself, you know? So I feel like, I'm kind of growing in that way.
4: Yeah. And now you're at a point where you're starting to collaborate with producers, which is really cool.
5: Yeah.
4: And hopefully very soon you're going to be collaborating with some pretty cool songwriters at
5: Ping. That's right.
4: Nobody specifically or anything. Yeah. Definitely not me.
5: Totally.
4: But no, we both ended up actually getting selected for the Ink songwriting That's retreat. Right. So we'll both be hanging out and writing together for 3 days. So.
5: Yeah, I'm looking forward to that. Totally.
4: Yeah, I am too. It's going to be awesome. Mm-hmm. I think there's definitely something to be said about, you know, a lot of us start off with just writing songs in our rooms by ourselves then getting into, you know, a room with other people and starting to really like understand everybody's process and learn from that and grow from that is incredibly valuable.
5: It's weird. Like I as an artist, I feel like I don't think I've ever written a song with someone. Mm-hmm. Yeah, like I'm pretty sure I haven't. I don't know. Part of me is like it needs to be like pure 100% you. I guess I don't like to get like a lot of, in general, I'm a little bit, I don't like to get a ton of feedback, like, because then it's like, it's not even mine anymore. Like, I don't know. It's a tricky balance. Yeah.
4: You know, and I've heard this from authors too, right? Where it's like, hey, you have your people who you can get some feedback from, but if you start going around and getting feedback from everybody, you'll never
5: It dilutes the art, kind of.
4: No, and you start second guessing things and overlooking things, and it can be really hard. And so it's a balance for sure.
5: But also the thing is, I've never really gone into something. Like if we go into something like, we're going to write this together, that's different.
4: Right.
5: I guess I've never really done that intentionally. Whereas this is my song and I wrote it, I kind of generally shy away from getting feedback because I'm like, this is my song, you know what I mean?
4: Yeah. But, well, with hopefully the new potentially EP, but I'm hoping for an album for you. Tell us a little bit, are we going to have, or is there more birding songs? What's kind of the focus here?
5: It's 100% bird focused. No, I'm just kidding. No, there's no, I wouldn't say there's as yet like a through line with all my songs, but it's actually a little bit more like I've been doing a lot of finger picking with the guitar. So it's a little, it might be my most folky album yet, I feel like, but there's a little more like upbeat stuff, but, just my usual, I have like a nostalgic sort of, melancholic overall sort of vibe I feel in my music and should be kind of more of that. And just, I just like some finger picking stuff. Maybe like some more simple songs, like really just like acoustic guitar and and a few tracks of vocals, like more stripped down. I think there'll probably be at least a few songs like that, where my previous album was mostly like drums and more orchestrated and like just a little bit more produced.
4: So,
5: I think I might try to keep it a little more simple this time.
4: I think sometimes simple is really underrated. So
5: Simple. I strive for simple in life. I think life has gotten too complicated in general.
4: That's really
5: these
4: fair.
5: Days.
4: Well, I definitely want to make sure we have a little bit of time to talk about your upcoming performance.
5: Oh yeah, that's right.
4: So September 10th, Song
5: that's
4: City.
5: That's right. September 10th.
4: We'll
5: yeah,
4: see
5: Song
4: you there.
5: City. Yeah, no, I'm super excited. It's been, you know, I've attended a lot of Song Cities, and you know, I'm friends with Scott and. You know, I've been wanting to do it and hoping I would get the chance to. And so it's finally happening. I'm excited about it.
4: Yeah, I think for people who don't know, I know when I first got here, people were like, you should go play Song City. And it's like, it's not that simple.
5: You don't just show up and play Song City.
4: You don't just show up and play Song City. You have to be...
5: Wait
4: you know,
5: your turn.
4: You have to wait. You have to, you know, Scott really works to curate all of those artists together and make sure that everybody's a really good fit, but also that everybody has like a unique and different sound.
5: Totally,
4: So I'm excited for you that you've waited your time. You've been patient. It's your turn.
5: Done my penance. Is that the word?
4: Your penance.
5: And it's cool. Cause he does try to get like, it's four artists at a time and they're all like a little bit different. He tries to like mix it up to make it interesting. And cause like songwriting, I don't know. I think a lot of people think songwriting and they think, singer-songwriter, folk music, stuff like that. But songwriting...
4: A guitar,
5: A guitar, yeah. But, you know, folk... Songwriting can be, you know, anything. Any type of music, so...
4: Well, awesome. Well, thank you so much for coming by the studio.
5: Of course, thank you for having me.
4: We are so excited to see you out at Song City.
5: Yeah.
4: So excited for the upcoming album. Congratulations on all of your success. And I'll see you at Ink, man.
5: Yeah, couple months. Yeah, it'll be great.
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3: when getting involved around food access, Emma Willer student Tiffany Key focused on food production and creating an accessible and sustainable product to support farmers in supplying nutritious food. Sina Pasila-Hickey asks more.
4: Food needs nutrition to grow strong and healthy. Some people have access to good food sources, others may not. For those who may have a garden, perhaps compost and fertilizers are really important tools. And I'm here with Emma Willard, student who's working on a fertilizer recipe, and she joins me now. Welcome to Hudson Mohawk Magazine.
6: Thank you for having me today.
4: Could you please introduce yourself?
6: My name is Tiffany Key, and I am a current senior at Emma Willard School. And I would say I am a very strong food justice advocate.
4: And what got you interested in the area of food justice?
6: So sophomore year is when I came to Emma Willard, and that was when I figured out that Emma Willard offers volunteers to the food pantry, local food pantry, every weekends at 8 a.m. to the Mount Ida food pantry. And so it was really like heartwarming to distribute all the food supplies, but it was also at the same time, it was very like concerning to see that the doors would never like close. It would open nonstop, and so many people came in to get food supplies. And so that was when I realized, like, why are these many people going so hungry? And so I like talked to the food pantry coordinators, and I also went on Google to search about Albany food insecurity. And I realized that 1 out of 10 kids are food insecure. So that was when I realized that I wanted to do something on this field of food justice as a student.
4: Was this the first time that you had really thought about food insecurity?
6: I've always thought of food insecurity, and I've always learned at school that it's a very like serious like topic and serious issue that we like have to be aware of, but I've never like actually experienced it myself to the point that, oh, like I actually want to like try like finding a solution and like work on helping out food insecurity.
4: So what kind of action did this ignite in you? Where did it take you?
6: As a food justice advocate, well, I started out by volunteering, and then I realized that every like the production of food comes from Mother Nature, and it comes all down to soil and soil health, and that goes all down to agriculture, and that goes to farming. But then actually, like as a Gen Zer, like when I always ask my friends who are also Gen Zers, no one really says that their future like job or like future major they want to study in is agriculture, or like no one really says that their future dream job is a farmer. So like fulfilling the crop yield is like increasing, but at the same time a lot of Gen Zers aren't really interested in pursuing their future career in the agricultural sector. So I wanted to do something about this, and I realized that a lot of farmers use chemical fertilizers to produce their results and produce crops. But these chemical fertilizers indeed produce massive crop yields, but at the same time, it actually like leads to a lot of environmental issues as well as health issues when we consume the products that are produced by those fertilizers. And in terms of environmental issues, it leads to like nitrogen leaching, like a lot of like pollution, like a lot of different like environmental issues that are really important to like not encounter in our lives. So I wanted to create my own recipe, mm-hmm. Which is organic fertilizer. And so I created my own organic fertilizer using kelp, sugar, and salt. And it uses osmosis to create the solution. So what I do is I mix them together, and then I use a pipette to use the solution, extract the solution, and then I like put it on top of the soils. I chose kelp because kelp it's very easy to access worldwide, because I was also considering Southeast Asian countries like Cambodia or Laos that is a very agriculture heavy like country, but they like don't really have access to like high technology or like new like supplies that can help out with farmings. So kelp is like really easily accessible, and also kelp has a lot of iodine, which does a chelating effect in our bloodstream. And chelation is basically a term where patients who are diagnosed with thalassemia use, and it basically unclogs the bloodstreams. And so kelp actually does the same thing. It does the chelating effect on soil. So what it does is actually facilitates the growth of the crops on the soil if we use the solution.
4: In the beginning, your recipe had three ingredients. So mm-hmm. does that mean your fertilizer recipe would be shipped around the world, or is it as easy as people making their own?
6: Yes, it is very easy to make their own. And so I have my own recipe. So what I did was actually last year, November, I was lucky enough to connect with NGOs in Cambodia to share my recipe, to have my own class, like showing them how to make my recipe. And I also sent them a few like tons of like kelp for them to try out. And then I was happy to hear that actually my fertilizer did work out. So they actually did, Cambodian farmers actually did use my fertilizer, and then they had a positive outcome. So yeah, that was very exciting to hear.
4: Oh, so in the spring you were working in Collard City mm-hmm. Growers. Was there a connection to your fertilizer recipe there?
6: Well, there wasn't enough time for me to actually share my fertilizer recipe or give my fertilizer yet, but this fall I hope to connect with them and kind of give my fertilizer to them. But I was lucky enough to see how like the garden works and how a professional garden coordinator like work on their garden, because as a student who has a niche interest in agriculture and like pursuing in this field of interest, I also want to follow her paths on like creating my own garden and maybe growing crops and then also sharing them to the local community. So yeah.
4: So Tiffany, you are joining us at the Sanctuary for Independent Media as an intern this fall. What are your goals for the next steps in the fertilizer recipe and your capstone project?
6: So through this radio internship, I hope to create episodes to share my interests and also share my story and to raise awareness on the use of chemical fertilizers and food insecurity in our local area.
4: Well, thank you so much, Tiffany Key. Is there anything that we didn't go over that you think is really important to include around this concept and the work that you're doing around food insecurity and fertilizer production?
6: I'd say this is good for now. I think I've shared a lot of my own insights and story through this episode.
4: Well, we're excited to be working with you. Thank you so much.
6: Thank you so much for having me.
4: This is Sina Basila-Hickey reporting for Hudson Mohawk Magazine.
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